That was the guitarist Tony McManus with The Laird of Drumblair / The Magaree Reel, followed by Si Dolce El Tormento, and the set wrapped with Reel de la Sauvagine. Van the Man Morrison is back now, as promised, with a song about the Irish in America from the Long Journey Home project of Paddy Maloney of the Chieftains, with Toronto's Faith Chorale backing Van up on Shenandoah. Following that is singer Sinead O'Connor, again from Long Journey Home, with the song Skibbereen, a tale about the horror of the Great Famine, when 1 million died and 1.5 million were driven out of Ireland. And finishing the set, it's by way of contrast to the last song, a song about a political boss who shows his pride and joy at making his way after leaving Ireland and coming to America. Actually, it's a pair of tunes, Muldoon the Solid Man joined with Grandfather's Tune. Mick Maloney is on the vocal and guitar on What the Folk.

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This is Jim Burnett, hoping you enjoyed the show, and thanking Don Armitage, as always, for the essential technical support. This is the final set of the show with its Scottish/Irish tilt somewhat more intact, leaving you with one more piece from the Long Journey Home project. It's the Irish Film Orchestra with Derek Bell of the Chieftains on harp doing O Carolan's Farewell to Music. And that'll be followed by And Everyone Was Smiling from Oliver Schroer's magnum opus, his Fiddling Pilgrim's Guide to the Camino de Santiago in France and Spain, entitled Camino. So I hope you all out there in Radioland can keep smiling and responding with a resounding What the Folk?

Vancouver, how are we doing today? Tonight, I have an amazing show for you guys in Vancouver here today. I want to begin with the question, as we do it every Sunday. What if everything you were taught, like everything, what if everything you were taught to fear was actually something something more meaningful, something that have a meaning to guide you, to guide us, all of us? People don't realize this, but I get nervous every time I start the show, but then I get okay, I get all right as I go. So thank you to everybody on TikTok. We also on TikTok Live. So you can catch TikTok Live if you really want to see how everything is set up here at the studio at CFRO 100.5 FM. You can go to TikTok, lopesgallery.art. We have hundreds already joined, and you know, I won't be able to say everybody's name because thank you, everybody. Thank you. Guys, keep coming. You guys are amazing. Last week, we had like over 2K people joined and questions, and it's beautiful. The community is growing, and a whole lot of you guys from Vancouver actually joined. We have people from the US. I have friends in the US, Carlos, and I have a lot of friends that join actually, and it is becoming consistent. So I really appreciate everybody coming up and join us, and you know, and share the love, and they want to really join the community. So I'll be able to, you know, accept an invitation for you guys to come live, because this is a radio show after all. We also have like a Facebook. We're not gonna go live on Facebook today because it'll be a little bit too much for me to handle by myself here at the studio. I'm just by myself here today. But hey, appreciate all of you beautiful souls that is becoming part of this beautiful community that we have going on. My name is Voodoo King, and I do this every Sunday. And this show is all about spirituality. We talk spirits. So my question for you guys today, what if everything you are taught to fear was actually something meant to guide you, right? What if it's something that we've been taught to fear everything? What if those things actually were supposed to guide us? You know? What if some of the knowledge that could bring balance to the world was hidden, has been hidden, right? In misunderstanding, in silence, in centuries, for centuries of misunderstanding and silence. With one purpose: destruction. It's heavy. Today we're gonna go deep. It's gonna be heavy. I know I also have a lot of community out there listening live on the radio. Big thank you to all my listeners. I know many of you, because you guys actually text me, email me. A whole lot of you have questions. I have people in Portugal, we have people in Spain, we have people in Canary Islands, we have people in Netherlands, we have people all over the world, we have people in Africa, Nigeria, South Africa. I mean, the communities just keep growing. I appreciate all of you. Some of you actually stay up late just to listen to this show. I really appreciate it. I'm going to start going on YouTube. We're going to record the entire show on YouTube. And it's going to be out there, so you can listen. You can go on and see and listen on your convenience, right? So you guys have to stay up too late to like actually tune in. I appreciate the love, though. Family, good evening, Vancouver. Seekers, thinkers, and dreamers. You know, we all looking for knowledge these days. You'll listen to a Voodoo King show broadcasting right here in Vancouver Co-op Radio, CFRO 100.5 FM. It's
right here in the beautiful Vancouver. This is not a show about religion, just so we clear. I'm not a religion person. I'm a spiritual person. Because religion often tell people what to believe in. I'm not telling you to believe anything but yourself. But tonight, and every Sunday, we're here to explore something deeper. We explore spirituality, wisdom, the kind of wisdom that has also existed long before borders, long before empires, long, long, long, long, long before anyone tried to divide the humanity into categories, right? Into race, colors, and bunch of things that... Tonight, we're going to speak about spirituality forces whose name alone create fear in many parts of the Western world. Tonight, Vancouver, I'm going to introduce you guys to my father. The one that actually guided me to become who I am today. Without him, I wouldn't be who I am today. I would be just something else. The name that I'm speaking is the name that it shakes ground and it shakes empires. The name is Eshu. Many pronunciation out there. Eshu. I'm just going to call Eshu because that's what I call him. And that's my father. Protect me, bless me, guide me. Is the one that has been with me. It's been guiding me to my journey of the spirituality. It's the one that actually give me the wake up call, said, "Are you ready, son?" But what if the truth is something very different about the name that I just told you guys? In the ancient wisdom, the tradition of West Africa, Eshu is not the devil. The Western paint him as a devil, but it's not. Eshu is a messenger between the two worlds, right? This one and the spiritual world. The guardian of the crossroads. If you guys know anything about crossroads in spirituality, I'm not going to say too much. I'm trying to hold back because the entire show, I just started the show. In the spiritual force that reminds humanity that every choice carry consequences. You know, every time you made a choice, you make a choice in this world, you have a consequences to pay for. It's not just one road. We call it a crossroad. Think about that for a moment. You know, a crossroad is like a place where two or more paths meet. You know, if you go down the street right here, Columbia and Hastings, Columbia have to meet Hastings. That's a crossroad. Try to cross Hastings and big difference will happen. It's a completely different energy altogether. It's a place where, you know, crossroad is always a place where travels must stop, reflect, and decide which direction you will take. And if you are honest with yourself, tonight, Vancouver, humanity is standing at the crossroads right now. Look around the world. Look what's going on around the world tonight. You got communities, countries divided. Truth is often confused with noise. You know, the one who make more noise usually is the one that everybody tries to pay attention to, but it's not. Be aware of the silence. Technology connectors across continents, right? Here I am talking to, I don't know, right now I'm looking at it, I don't even know the numbers because I'm trying to focus here. I'm trying not to pay too much attention. I know I'm live, I appreciate all the love, everybody, but hear me out. I sit on this very chair because I'm just a vessel.
as I walk into this door, another crossroad, I look at the pictures of many of my colleagues that is not here no more. It's just the pictures to remind us that once those people were here, sitting right here in the very chair that I am. So often I sit here and thinking like, I'm going to just open up and let them speak. I'm going to use their energy as a vessel. So the Earth itself is asking us a question about balance right now. And the moment like this ancient wisdom becomes incredibly relevant, Vancouver. Because the role of Exu is not to punish humanity. He's not the punisher. The role is to reveal the truth, which is often painful. Only few of us face the truth head on. Exu tests characters. Exu expose hypocrisies. Hypocrites doesn't stand a chance when Exu shows up. Exu reminds us that the universe operates through balance. In many cultures around the world, there are similar, you have a lot of similar ideas, right? In China, you got a philosophical tradition to speak yin and yang, the balance between, opposition force, among the indigenous culture right here in the American spiritual teaching, they remind that we must live in harmony with nature. Right here in North America, right? The natives, they're serious about it. When I say they're serious about it, I meant that they actually practice. They practice balance between the harmony between nature and men. We have Cape Verde in the house. I know you, Nunu. Thank you. I grew up with this kid. Thank you. I appreciate it. This guy's all the way in Portugal. I don't know, you in Portugal, like Cape Verde, I think. No, he's in Cape Verde, actually. Cape Verde is like, oh my God, so many hours difference right now. It's like 8-9 hours difference. I mean, I'm serious. We have like over 2K people already. 2K join us from all over the world. South Africa, thank you. Portugal, thank you. US, I don't know what city you are. Thank you. Bless you. Somebody says Caribbean. Okay. Dominic Republic. Okay. Thank you. Appreciate your love. Boston, thank you. I appreciate love from everybody. Appreciate. Thank you. But let's get going with this show. So, among the indigenous people, we have the Americans right here in the spiritual teaching is that we must be in connection with nature. I live in the nature. I live in the mountains because it's a need for me. I cannot live in the city. So in Japan, right, I have asking my friends, do you guys have any similar tradition in Japan? He said, yeah, Shinto. I'm like, what is that? He said, we recognize that spiritual presence lives within the nature world. Japan. He said, yeah, we do believe in nature. The spirits, we do believe they live in the nature. It's like, wow, this is across continents, across centuries. Humanity has always searched for something to balance. We always doing that. We always been doing that from the get-go. And then came the flags and the visions, war. But tonight we're going to talk about balance, connections. We're going to talk about meaningful things. Yet someone, somewhere along the, around the roads, the modern history,
on the modern history, right? Many people separate from the wisdom of their ancestors. You know, somewhere, somehow, we lost that. I think we move into the city and then the city expand and we just disconnect ourselves from the grass, from the ground. We walk in the carpet grass these days. And the spiritual became, the traditions became misunderstood. And often silence. If you say you are a spiritual person, often you're silenced for that. Others were labeled as a dangerous simply because they're like empower people to think deep about, you know, life and responsibility. That is voodoo. Voodoo is not here to tell you what to believe in. I'm here just to say, you must think. I'm here just to do that. Empower you to think deep about life and your responsibility in this life. But wisdom, you know, has strange way of surviving. It travels through stories. It moves through music. That's what you guys listen to. What are you guys listening in the background right now? We talk about it later as well. It lives in the memory of community. And tonight we hear on, you know, right here on the Voodoo King Show. We are opening a space to explore wisdom together. Not to convert anyone. I'm not here to try to convert you guys. So sorry you guys not listen to the music, but the music that we have going on air is beautiful, beautiful, beautiful, beautiful. When I go on, the microphone goes hot, the studio has to kind of mute the music so, you know, I don't pick up the noise from the speakers. And you guys might just hear my voice, but I hope my voice is beautiful too. So I'm not here to convert anyone. Just remember that. I'm not here to divide anyone. But I'm just here to remind ourselves that beneath all cultures and traditions, humanity shares something spiritual, questions who are we? Why are we here? This is a question that we always asking. Who are we? You just glaze to the stars and ask, who are we? And why are we here? And how do we restore the balance in our lives and in our world? So if you are watching me live, you can go to www.coopradio.org. You can actually really listen to the music as well. You can also look at the videos, which is cool. I appreciate all the love. You guys send me a lot of hearts. I appreciate all the hearts coming up and appreciating more people joining. And it's beautiful. You guys, what are you guys doing? I'm honored. I'm honored. You know, I'm honored you guys taking the time to connect and listen to, you know, to what I have to share. It means a lot. It means the world to me. You know, journeying to the wisdom of Eshu, my father, perhaps journeying to understanding deeper forces, shaping the world around us. Stay with me, Vancouver. Stay with me because tonight the conversation might change the way you see spirituality, history, even the choices you make tomorrow. I promise you. This is Voodoo King Show. 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Yeah, here's where the transformation begins, right here, the Voodoo King Show. Welcome to another episode. Let's go.

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If you just tune in, you are listening to Co-op Radio, CFRO 100.5 FM, right here in Vancouver. I go by the name Voodoo King. I do this every Sunday. This is about spirituality. If you're driving the roads, breathe in. Just take a deep breath, because I'm going to take you deep. Maybe tomorrow, your decisions you're about to make tomorrow won't be the same. If you listen to this show, I'm sending you a warning right now. Where I'm taking you, you're not going to be the same tomorrow. So if you want to stay the same, change channel. Because after I give you the information that I have, I assure you won't be the same. But before I go any further, let me go to also Instagram, because I see people on Instagram also want to be connected. For some reason, a lot of people have one and they have another. So let's do that and then we come back. I'll be right back.

All right, family. So now we also live on Instagram. You can follow me at lobsgallery.art. So lobs.art. All right, family. So welcome to Voodoo King Show. This is a space where we explore spirituality, wisdom, not a religious control. That's not what we do here. We don't do that. Like I mentioned before my show, my goal is like to touch two hearts. Voodoo is about love. You know, if you know anything about it, we talk love, we preach unity through humanity, wisdom, follow your heart, nothing else, nature. And that's it. Say thank you to ancestors. Burn a candle. You know, my candle's up. As you guys can see, I'm always having a candle going on my show. Actually, I have multiple candles around the studio because we have lost many, many, many colleagues in this building. And I believe that, you know, everybody deserves light. And that's what I do. I burn candles every Sunday for my colleagues that what once was here in this very chair that I'm sitting. And I'm burning for them. So, yeah. You know, religion often build wall. You know, is a wall that walls that religion often building. Spirituality is different. Spirituality builds bridge between human beings. So that's the whole point of spirituality. It's just, you know, here I am talking to thousands. I don't even know. I'm losing, I'm trying not to focus too much. But thank you, everybody on TikTok, Instagram, everybody all over the world just connecting. It's countries. It just even flags coming up and hearts. I appreciate the love. But tonight we're going to talk about sacred, spiritual forces from Africa. This is, it's from the cosmos. Everybody, we can agree in one thing. Africa is the oldest civilization on the planet. The Africans been practiced spirituality way before they could walk. We can all agree on that. I hope, we all agree on that. But yet, for Africans to practice their very spirituality of their ancestors, it's viewed as evil. I'm here to break that and connect the bridge. So I name myself Voodoo King. That's what my father told me. That's who you're going to call yourself. It scared the gajibis out of me. I'm not kidding, Vancouver. Like, why would you do that? You know how many doors you closed? They should said, I am the door. I am the bridge. Without me is no way I can close, open anything you want. Your name is Voodoo King. I embrace it. My journey to spirituality actually wasn't easy. I wasn't always like this. I didn't want to accept it at first. Because I knew, he told me, we're about to go to transformation and changings from the mind, the body, and your soul. I'm going to bring you brand new. I'm going to make you new. If you accept it. I say yes. And I became a brand new person altogether. For those who know me, I have my community right now from Cape Verde watching. They look at me, they don't really recognize. It's like, who are you now? It's like, I don't even know, man. I don't know. I'm discovering myself as I go. In the Western world, many, many, many people were taught to fear the name Exu. Painted as evil. They did. They did that on purpose. So here are my question though, like, if Africa have the oldest civilization, we've been practice spirituality for the longest time, how they tricked us? How we allowed ourselves to be tricked? You know? Why we allowed ourselves to get tricked by
you know, the entire world. But the truth is in a misunderstanding. Did not, you know, it did not came from the tradition itself. It came from history of the colonial power and the fear of knowledge that empower us, the people. I'm talking about everybody now. I'm not just putting Africans first, but I'm saying everybody. Because, you know, if anything, we all benefit from the knowledge, right? All right. So I have a lot of questions tonight. Sometimes it's like it takes me a minute to really come to my sense, because I also was part of it. I'm gonna say that I also believe in the Western world. I also say that I once thought voodoo was evil. I myself today call myself Voodoo King. Imagine that. Once I thought Africans was out of their minds.

Eshu is not evil. First of all, he's my father. And today, I'm happy to honor him and say, yes, that is my father. Not my the sperm donor. My real father is Eshu. He's the messenger between the worlds, this world and the one next. You don't have to believe. You know he's a next. Because we all departure. We all came from somewhere. We all gonna go somewhere. So yes, it is a world. Another world. Doesn't matter what religion you participate. They all tell you the same thing. It's gonna be another one. So he is the guardian of the crossroads. The place where decisions are made. And where destiny changes directions. You know, when you change your direction, when you change will come for all of us. Sooner or later, you must have to make a change in your life and your decisions. What you make, you know, what you decide today, the way you think today, if it doesn't serve you, you must change that direction and change yourself. That's when Eshu comes along. Yeah, you have the option to go many ways, many pathways, stay in the wrong path or choose the right one. The right one is always humanity first. Anybody that puts war first, I'm telling you. And they bring God, religion to justify, and you buy it? Think about what I'm saying for a moment. Here I am telling you, voodoo is the different way. Voodoo said, no, humanity is first. Love comes first. Understanding between us. First we understand that we all here with a purpose. Some of us to do exactly what I'm doing. Burn a candle. Bring the knowledge forward. Step into the fear. And touch a heart or two. On the process. Most important, I'm glad I changed. Because now I don't see the world the way I used to. You know, I don't really see colors, flags. I know a whole lot of you have your flags, which is beautiful. That means a lot, because that way I know how far are you guys and how much love it's you guys sharing. Because like some of you guys have 8 hours difference, I can tell. And here you are. Listen to this show and send me heart. And you guys, some of you guys came back already a few times on my show because I seen you guys. You guys become a regular. I appreciate the love. Seriously. And if we look honestly in our world today, humanity itself is standing on the global crossroads, true or not. If you open YouTube for a moment, it freaks you out. We all like in the precipice. We're like abyss. It's a crossroads. Do we gonna have a world tomorrow? Or something's gonna have to step in and make the decisions? You see, I fear nothing because my father already told me what's going on. Instead, that's why I made the show today, to talk about him. I'm going to introduce the world into my father and said, everything that is coming is already been decided by my father. He's the one opens or closes the door. Maybe it's closing. Maybe it's closing the door. Not maybe. I'm just saying, maybe a lot of doors going to be closed up. Big powers. No more suffering in this world for the love of money and deceptions and religions. Humanity is going to go back to love as we know. You know, we decide what kind of future we're going to create. All of us together, the humanity. Not 10 people who have billions, trillions, whatever they do, I don't know, whatever,
but humanity can make that decision together. All of us, we can make the decision what kind of world we want to have. And we don't have to fight anyone. It's just the decisions that we make internally. We will decide, I want a better world tomorrow. I have kids, I have daughters, and it's like, I want my daughters to wake up in a beautiful world with friends. Spent time with my daughter and her friends. And her friends is from all over the world. India, Portugal. I don't see them as a beautiful soul. And they all play together. They have no idea. They have no idea what adults is make, you know. They have no idea about what we fear as an adult. Do we gonna have a world for them tomorrow? I say yes. What do you think? What do you think, Instagram? Or what do you think, TikTok? What do you guys think? Are we gonna have, what kind of world are we gonna have tomorrow? You guys can put on the comment what kind of world you want to your kids to grow up tomorrow. What is tomorrow's gonna look like? Yeah, some of you are really coming forward. Yes, love, love, love. Yeah, that's it. And there's no negotiation on that.

You know, one of the most powerful symbol in the spirituality tradition is the cross. The Western, I'm not saying the entire community in the Western, but I'm saying the powers in the Western, you know, they took the cross and flip it on us. But that's a really powerful thing, because the cross is not there to put a man into it. It's a decision, choices. That was the representation of the cross in Africa, way before Columbus. And I'm not going to go to that. Maybe next show I'll talk about him. I know today we're talking about Epstein Island. You guys know what Columbus did? I'm inbred of Columbus. He used my island for that. Way before Epstein, it was Columbus. I'm not even going to go deeper. Friends, family. Knowledge is power. Let's talk about crossroads for a second. The crossroad represents choices. When we stand across in the crossroads, you must decide which path to follow. All of us come to this conclusion one day. Sooner or later, we have decisions to make. You cannot go back. There's no way for you to go back. It's only forward, left, right, precipice. You decide. Today, humanity is facing crossroads. Social crossroads, community are divided. Politics, race, ideology, economic, you know, inequality, technological, the technical crossroads. The technology connects us globally, but it also creates isolation and misinformation. We have environmental crossroads. Our relationship with nature is being tested. Many ancient traditions understand that humans are not separate from nature. We are part of it. When the balance between humans and nature is broken, the entire system, the entire ecosystem suffers. We become nuts. We don't think, we react. And this is what the society that we have right now. You know, often we talk about justice and we just use justice as word. It's just a simple word. Justice is when you see something wrong, you talk. You say something. I see right here in Hastings is something really wrong with our society. A lot of people roll up their window and drive off. They just drive off. I live in, you know, in the street with the name and my home worth $1 million+. I have my job, blah, blah, blah. Whatever that's the case, that is like you thinking that is not affecting you? Think again. You're not talking because your bank account is not being affected. I have talked to people out there, kids that told me where they used to live, who their parent are. Their parent doesn't even come here to see them anymore. If your parent, your kid is here, I'm talking to you, you know who you are. And these parents like live large. They decide to throw the towel. I'm not just blaming the parents, I'm blaming us, the community, the society. We all looking at it and throw the towel. And we have a country. This country, Canada, wants to join the madness too. They want to put... I mean, seriously? This thing that's going on eat up like $2 billion every day for bombs to go off. You tell me we cannot fix the Hastings? I'm just starting with Hastings. That's not just even going to Toronto or Calgary. We have all the problem all over Canada. People are sleeping on the street. Health problems. They're not drug addicts. They're not addicted. The soul are broken. They need love more than anything. Issue reminds us that every action creates consequences. Not a punishment,
But a universal balance

you know, for century African spirituality traditions were misrepresented. Maybe I'm going to have to ask CFRO 100.5 FM co-op for a little bit more time, because 1.5 hours is not, 1 hour for this is not enough. If you listen, managers of co-op, please give me a little bit more time. Create space for this show, because we have a lot to unpack, and 1 hour is not enough. During the era of colonial, many African spiritual systems were labeled as evil, primitive. That was not just simple misunderstanding. It was like political. It was a strategical. It was politics behind it. You know, we didn't even bother look into it as Africans. We just accepted. We accepted yesterday, today, and a lot of them every day. A lot of them, you go into their houses, you'll find a white Jesus. Yeah, I'm talking to you Africans. You guys know what's up. If the people disconnect from their spiritual knowledge, the ancestral wisdom, they become easier to control. The moment you disconnect with your ancestral knowledge, doesn't matter where you're from, you are easier to control. Remember, I'm not a religious person. This is spirituality. I'm not telling you to change what you already have to what I'm saying. I'm telling you to believe in what you already have. If brings humanity together, if you can connect the bridge respectfully, if your tradition brings love, embrace it. Why would you change something beautiful? I'm not asking you to follow voodoo. No. Voodoo teaches you to follow you, what you already have, to embrace what you had or what you already possess. If have love and humanity is first, as long as you have love in your heart and humanity is your priority, your community, your health of your community is a priority, you are in good shape. Embrace that. Bring that to life. African spirituality was demonized yet, and it contained some of the oldest philosophical system in humanity. I have so many bad things to say about Christianity. It's not even funny. Do you guys know how they did Africans? They brought a priest. And he said, if you don't accept it, we burn you. I'm going to tell you the truth. I'm just blunt. I have nothing to hide. I told you, my father's issue. So I have no fear. The fear is gone. Before I was afraid. Not anymore. They did that to us, Africans. And they bring fear into our minds in order for us to accept it. They didn't bring love. Fear was the weapon. Fear was the weapon right here with the natives. Ask the natives. The school that everybody talk about it? With all the respect, that was just nothing. Go deeper, go a little bit back in history and understand what they did to them. Our brothers and sisters, when I'm saying that, the native of this land is my brothers and sisters, because we Africans we came to this land way before Columbus, and we were coming back and forth. We breed in with the Indians. Most of the natives of this land have, if you're real native, real one, you have African blood in you.

0: land. It's an insult to the native of this land, to what they did. Voodoo teaches harmony within nature, to respect the elders, ancestors, responsibility for the community, balance between spiritual and physical life. That's what we teach in Voodoo. Harmony between nature, respect for your elders and your ancestors. We don't throw out elders in the home and give them pills all the way until they passed out. No, we respect them. We take care of them. Because they're a library. They have knowledge, wisdom. At that age, they have nothing but love to give to the little ones, to your kids, your grandfathers, great-great-great-grandfathers. And look what community we have now. They go to home. That's not...
1: Oh, my.
0: 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I'm broadcasting in this beautiful city we call Vancouver. Nothing but love. My name is Voodoo King. You can follow me on all social media platforms, lopesgallery.art. That's where my art will be. And anyway, the concept of orichas represent, you know, orichas is like, it's what the Africans call the spirituality. You have a concept. So the concept is the forces that it govern aspect of existence. Issue is one of the most important because it govern like communication and consequences. I think that is the most important aspect in life. Communication and consequences. If you open YouTube today, you can tell communication when silence. Consequences are up. Without communication, no spiritual system will function. I don't care what you have to have communication within you, yourself, and a spiritual, you know, you must talk to your spirit, because we are spirit. We're not just the flesh and bones that we think we are. This is a vessel. We are spirit first. Before the flesh was born, spirit was here first. In the Western, they teach us like a man and a woman will come together and the baby is formed. No, the spirit comes first. Love. It starts with love. Comes first. I know in many cases it's not like that, but still, love is there. Ask any mother, it will tell you. Any women. Women are the most beautiful, powerful entity in this planet. And yet, we have no respect for it. We are taught by Westerns not to respect women. How the sacred, the one of the most sacred spirit in this realm. Without women, will be no life. Without females, will be no love. I believe every male should embrace his female side, because you have it. The moment you embrace your female side, you understand how powerful you really are, because now you're balanced. You know, a lot of men only embrace testosterone. That's why they go to war. That's why they're easy to control and told what to do. If, you know? The moment they embrace their feminine side, they become a very dangerous to control. Can you imagine a man who embraces his masculine and his feminine? If you don't believe me, go to my page, lopesgallery.art, and you see how I look, how I behave. Don't get confused. This is just me balance my energy. It's not sexual. This is energy balance. Hard to control me. You become impossible to control, and the fear disappear, because you begin to understand. It's almost if the mask, the entire mask would disappear. You're no longer afraid of testosterone driven Mexican, you know.

masculine. Many culture includes tricksters figure. The figure, you know, it change authority and reveal hidden truth. For example, I'm going to give you guys a quick example. In the Western Africa tradition, they have Anansi. In the indigenous, right here in North America, they have Coyote. This is just very new to me. Scandinavian have Loki. I'm like, all the way in Scandinavia? Yeah. Somebody texted me, said, yo, do you know in Scandinavia we also have spirituality? I'm like, get out. He's like, yeah, we have a spirit called Loki. I'm like, wow. So us, humanity, we've been doing this for a long time. Was no borders, no flags, no colors. Somebody brought, you know, the tone of your skin. And how do we buy that? How do we really purchase that ticket and cash it? And some of people are rally behind that flag really hard. They call them, you know, they think they're superior. Superior in what? Like, what kind of Kool-Aid you been drinking? Is not such a thing. Is not such a thing. One human superior than other. No such a thing. One soul are superior than another. Do you know if you depart right now from this life, you can come back as these white supremacists that think they're so much. They can come back a black. Or a whale. The moment you understand that you are spirit, you're not. This is transformation. Create balance, harmony in between us. I'm talking really fast because we only have half an hour in the show. Actually, you know, I haven't even touched most of the what I wanted to touch. So I'm gonna have to ask Co-op Radio for more time. All my managers at the Co-op Radio, CFRO 100.5. I need more time. 1 hour is not enough for this show. Because I have so much to unpack, and I cannot begin to unpack everything. Look, I have so many people wants to join the show, and actually I'd like to do that. I'd like to honestly, everybody on TikTok and Instagram that wants to really come in on the show and participate. I have questions for my audience, and I only have half an hour left. And this show is only 1 hour, so I won't be able to accept the callers to come in. But I really appreciate you guys doing that. I really appreciate you guys wanted to join, because it's nothing but people wanted to join and have the question. They want to participate. I want that. I really love that. But unfortunately, the time is so short, I won't be able to accept it. It's not because I don't want to. It's just because the time I have is like so short. I only have 1 hour for my show. If you guys want to see this change, go to Co-op Radio, www.cooperadio.org, and ask Co-op Radio to give Voodoo King Show more time, more slot, so we can dive a little bit deeper. So, hold on. Let me just... We'll be right back.

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My name is Voodoo King. 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You can make a donation. You can ask them to give Voodoo King a little bit more time. Let's keep going. So because the growth, so let's talk about growth. Really happens in, you have to be, in order for you to really grow in life, few things must happen. You have to be very uncomfortable. Diamonds are grown under the pressure. Gold, every precious stone grows under the pressure. And I believe right now what we're going through as a global, as a planet, is a really pressure. Everybody's under the pressure right now. So the growth is about to happen. But something has to give. You know, what it was before would not be again. Let this be my predicament. The big power that you once know will be no more. You can evolve into a future with the same old story. You won't. The lies will, you can't sustain that. Issue will test individuals and society. It reveals hypocrisy. I told you in the beginning, if you're an hypocrite, if your country is an hypocrite, you reveal it. No hypocrite will have, you know, unlimited time. Eventually that road will end, like every other road. You can run it for a bit, but it have an end. You cannot run a lie for too long, pretend it is the truth. Issue exposed false morality. My father will expose your morality. He reminds you about a beautiful thing, that wisdom requires humility. One must be humble to become wise.

So across the world, we find that similar spiritual ideas. In China, you know, you have the tradition of Taoism. It speaks about the balance through the concept of yin and yang. We all know the yin and yang, black and white, the round thing with the dots. This idea teach that opposite forces are interconnected and necessary for harmony. I didn't know China had so much similarity, spiritually connected with Africans. They honor the god of fire just like we do. Issue is fire, for those who don't know. It represents energy. That's what Issue is. Fire. Red is our favorite color. If you just join me on the social media, on the TikTok, on Instagram, you can see that's why I have red all over me, because that's my father's color. It represents energy. You know, this idea that balance, you know, masculine, feminine, up, down, left, right, is the crossroads. It teaches that the opposite forces are interconnected and necessary for harmony. And we talk about in Japan, they have a Shinto, right? They teach us about spirituality. They teach them about spirituality, presence existing in nature. You know? So, all over Asia, they have it. In Europe, they have it. Scandinavians have it. Scotland have it. Russians have it. Among the indigenous here in America, ancestors that represent nature is a community, ancestral knowledge. It's like without nature, without you respect the nature. Right here in North America, my brothers and sisters in North America, right here, the natives of North America, they know. They practice that knowledge constantly. They respect nature. They are in harmony with nature. They listen. They pay attention to nature. Because they know nature's talk. They know the spirits will talk through nature. Those are old wisdom. This tradition developed in the different religions of the world, yet share common practice. Is a very powerful thing that I'm suggesting. Humanity, you know, spiritual knowledge might come from shared wisdom as humans. But Africans, remember that. I'm saying we because I was born in Africa, but I was educated in Europe. And for many years, for most of my life, for most 90% of my life, I thought Africans were backwards. I thought they were shipped some crazy. I'm like, my God. Not anymore. Not after being exposed. Community, Vancouver. Time is like an essence. So here in Vancouver, we're seeing a unique mixture of culture and perspective. You know, we have people from many backgrounds. African heritage, which is my case. Asian tradition, indigenous, Europeans, you know, philosophers. We have everybody here in this beautiful city that I call Vancouver. We call it Vancouver. But many people today felt spirituality, you know, we are disconnected. Many people are disconnected with the spirituality. Because the modern world moves way too fast. They're like an espresso away from being late. So people work long hours, face economical pressure, struggle with their identity. But
But yet, beneath all of this difference, people, we share similar questions. Who am I? Why am I here? What connects us? Spirituality helps people, you know, rediscover the meaning beyond material success. I know you come here, you know, a lot of immigrants, we, you know, by the ways, because everybody wants material success. Only to find out that your express soul, you need it in the morning. Your alarm will not stop. You're always late. You're always struggling. And it's a lot, you cannot understand. You feel lonely. You feel... Your spirituality is shocked. My name is Voodoo King. You can follow me on social platforms if you have questions. Go to my platform. My information is there. I have email. I have a lot of stuff. Once I was there, I know exactly your pain. I was one of you. It took a while for me to free myself. It came with time, patience, knowledge, and most important, embrace my community. I began giving love before I could receive. First, you must give love, and then you receive love. Another voodoo teaching, beautiful African teaching. African have so much beautiful things to teach. But the moment I began to embrace my spirituality, my African spirituality, I became full. I became satisfied. I became happy. I became a better community. I became a better person for my community. I became a plus, not a minus. I was not extracting from my community. I start giving to my community. This is the most beautiful transition you can ever have as a human being, is when you begin pouring love into others, to your community. I'm reminding you is that, community really matters. Without community, we got nothing. Therefore, Co-op Radio is a community radio. It's your radio. It's because of you, all of you watching. And I mean, Instagram is going berserk. I never seen Instagram so many people. Thank you, everybody. TikTok, it's always love. I appreciate TikTok. I appreciate everybody. I'm sorry I cannot, going back and forth with everybody and connect everybody, because, like I said, time is really short and only have so much time. And also, I have to focus on what I'm doing right here. But I do see you guys. I do appreciate the love. I honestly appreciate the love. If you ever experienced a moment in life where you felt where you're at the crossroad, I'm asking you guys these questions now, because this is a question I would ask if you're the guys actually you'll be on the call or participating. I'm just saying, have you ever been into that space that you felt like a crossroad, that you're in that moment of making a change, or is a moment that you must change, or a call for change? Something about you felt it deep in your gut. You're feeling, some of you are feeling it right now. Is your parents, your grandparents have taught you any lessons, have poured any wisdom to you about life? This is what I'm asking you, community. Your parents, your grandparents, your community have taught you anything about life? Meaningful thing about life. Not go to school, become a doctor, get a diploma, or whatever, become worker bee, and you'll be successful. You find out that is a lie real quick. Some of you spend $100,000, you still have like student loans, and you're not happy. And for some of you are working, you're still like, oh my God. I'm telling you, your spirituality is way more powerful than what you can begin to think. Embrace your spirituality, and a lot of that anxiety will dissolve. A lot of uncertainty will go away. Trouble at home will go away. You become closest to your husband and wives and your kids. You become more human, your community, your neighbor,
You understand, you'll be more patient with your neighbors. You block your road, you'll be more patient with them. Your coworker, you'll be patient. You actually share love. Your work will become a very beautiful space. You'll look forward to go to work. You don't need 3 shots of espresso just to think about going to work. Or your alarm doesn't have to ring 3 times before you can actually wake up. You wake up. You don't need alarm. You just be. You're living it. You're embracing life when you embrace spirituality. This is the power of our spirituality. So let's keep going. I'm not going to play music up and down Vancouver because, like I said, 1 hour is way too short. The modern society has lost connection with the spiritual tradition. The modern society that we've been presented cannot exist no longer because I think we're on the crossroad of breaking point. Your money is no longer enough. You know, you have to have trillions. Before it was like a billionaire, a million. No, you now it's trillions because you can pretty soon, the price is just going out of control. Everybody's like losing their minds. But you don't have to. As soon as you embrace your spirituality, you will curve every situation, anxiety. You no longer participate on the fear monger. You cannot afford this. You're going to lose that. That will dissolve. You understand that you are more important than any material thing that you're trying to chase. That your sanity, your mental health is way more important than any material thing that you're chasing right now. That the status that you're trying to have, you know, among the society, everybody's trying to achieve a status. Prove something to a friend, trying to compete. You don't need that no more when you embrace your spiritual traditions. As long as your spiritual tradition brings love, harmony in the community, you are safe. Practice that. I am Voodoo King. I practice the knowledge of my ancestors, the Africans. Because somehow they understood that. The Africans understood that and they passed that from mouth to ears as a tradition in form of music, drums, and so on and so forth. Playing around the fire and so on and so forth. It wasn't evil. It was never evil. The Europeans came up and made it evil because they love materials. Europeans do worship materials. You don't believe me? Open YouTube and you see what's going on. Why they have so many bombs going up and down? Material, they're after that. You chase material, you become evil. Because you lose your soul in chasing it. They say you sell your soul. You don't have to sell your soul. You lose it. Sell it, you can buy it back. When you lose it, it's gone. You cannot have it back. Your soul, boom, disappear. You have a flesh and body, and that's it. And that will decay as the minute goes. As the soul leave the body, your body will decay fast that you can count. Look at everybody that chases material, and you see, oh, what kind of body they have. They have nothing but problems. Some of them need organ transfer. Some of them need operation that doesn't end. They have lots of money, but the body's worthless. And you ask, how? That's how your spirit left. You think without spirit, your vessel will sustain themselves? No. Vancouver only have so much time. I wish I could unpack so much more. I have nothing but love to share with you all. And if you get anything from this, remember that your spirituality is more important than material wealth. Comes tomorrow, Monday, start with the candle. You know, burn a candle for your ancestor. Ask your ancestor for wisdom, for knowledge, for patience, for guidance. The more you talk to yourself and your ancestors, the more calm you become, the more wisdom you have, the more clear the road will become, the more easy it is for you to make the right decisions. You don't have to sit in the bathroom smoking drugs and go crazy and trying to figure out what kind of decision you're going to make tomorrow. No, you'll know. You'll know. Your ancestors will tell you. But talk to them. And many of you call me and said, what should I do? I'm telling you right now what to do. Don't have to call me. I'm telling you right now. If you listen to my show, this is what I do. This is what I did. I burned candles and asked my ancestor for wisdom, and they told me what to do.
I rediscover myself through my ancestors. These conversations, I hope it help people realize something important. Everyone carries wisdom from their own cultures and experience. All of us have cultures, like I mentioned, with Scandinavians that have spirituality, Japan, China, so many more. Everybody have it. If you have learned anything, just remember that. You already carry the wisdom within you. Your culture already have that. All you need to do is reconnect yourself. You know, the bridge that you have, you burn that bridge. So build the bridge again. Forget religion. Forget about religion. Religion is worthless. Do not go to a dogma. You don't need to go see a man and pay him some money and go on your knees and confess whatever. Those are a bunch of nonsense. Your ancestors run away from you and you become stressed, possessed almost. What I'm teaching you is to reconnect with your soul first. Reconnect with self. You don't need to participate in no man's made nothing. All you need is what you already came with. Your ancestors already have all the knowledge you need. Reconnect with them. Burn a candle. Talk to yourself. Look at yourself in the mirror and start talking to yourself. Ask for guidance. Ask for help. Ask for stability. Ask for harmony within your community, in your home. Ask. You don't need to go to a... You know, a lot of, in this society, we go to other people to ask them for advice. Why would you go to somebody else asking for advice that happens in your home? That person doesn't live there. Your spirit lives there. Ask your spirit for advice that's happening in your home. Start with you. You have problem at home. Ask yourself at home first. How to solve this problem in my house? Spirit. Burn a candle. Talk. Don't be afraid. They told you that is some voodoo stuff. Yes, it is voodoo. My name is Voodoo King. I do that. It helped me. It helped countless of people that I know. A whole lot of them is watching me right now. And they can be witness and say, yes, it helped them. They ask me for, I tell them, this is what you do. You burn a candle. You talk to yourself. You ask your ancestor for guidance and wisdom. Don't come to me because I have nothing else to give but that. This is the only knowledge I have. I don't know what happens in your home. I'm not there. Would you want me to take sides? Because you call me, I'll take sides? No. No, I don't do that. I don't take sides. I'm telling you, my side is the human side. Is love, happiness between my community, and harmony in the world, the entire planet. That's my side. I take the entire world as my side. I am part of it. I want to see it happy. As I watched my two kids playing yesterday with their friends. Harmony between them. Lots of friends from all over the world. That is what I love to see. For us grown-ups. That we can walk on the street smiling with ourselves. We can walk right here in Hastings. And Colombia, and see nothing but people smiling, not sleeping on the street with nothing to eat, and then you're trying to crawl. What is going on? And nobody says nothing. They said, you know, if you see something wrong, you have to talk. You have to speak up. If you don't speak up, you're a coward. I'm not a coward. I'm going to say something is very wrong with my community right here in Vancouver. Something's very wrong with my government right here in Vancouver. For them to pretend that it's not happening, or you go away, you won't go away. You'll come chase you inside your home. I have a final message, Vancouver. Before I go, only have 5 minutes left. I want to play you guys a beautiful song. So the teaching of Exu is not about fear; it's about awareness, life. Life, you know, will always present crossroads. Remember that. Doesn't matter where you are in life, you're always gonna have to make decisions. Just remember to make the right decisions. Burn the candle before you make that decision. Ask for help, for guidance from your spirits, from your ancestors, before you make a crucial decision. Because for every decision you make is a consequences for you to pay.
you know, sometimes we face moral crossroads, emotional crossroads, spiritual crossroads, and each decision shapes the future, your future, humanity future, future of thousands, countless of people. You're not alone. We all together in this. It's a big boat and we all live in it. It should remind us that we must act with integrity, humility, and awareness. Because every choice sends us energy into the world. Every choices that we make today, I told you guys that the ones who are stay, you're not going to be the same tomorrow. Every choices that you make today sends energy into the world tomorrow. And that energy eventually returns. You go on and bully somebody, you will be bullied. Maybe not tomorrow, but you will be bullied. Sooner or later, I can guarantee you. My final words to you. Thank you for joining the Voodoo King Show tonight on Co-op Radio. Vancouver, I appreciate all of you. I love my community TikTok. I love everybody around the world. I'm saying Vancouver because I want you guys to know that's where the station is. 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You can go on and donate for the shows. My show, anybody's show, just donate. Keep the mic hot. Keep the light on. And yeah, so we can pay some rent and keep doing this and keep sharing the wisdom. Like I said, community is the most important thing in our lives. Just keep on exploring the wisdom and ask questions. And remember, your ancestors have the answers. You came up with answers. You can connect with your ancestors and get your answers. And remember that every crossroads in life, there is an opportunity for transformation. Every time you come to a crossroads, you have the opportunity to transform yourself. Stay balanced, stay conscious, and stay connected to the wisdom of the ancestors. My name is Voodoo King. I see you next Sunday, same time. I'll be right here, 5:30 to 7, WWW Co-op Radio. 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I'm all over those platforms. I appreciate the love, Vancouver. Thank you.

Wonderful. Thank you for joining us this Sunday evening. This is your wonderful favorite show that you've missed, I can tell you, because I have missed being on air with you, my dear listeners. African Vibes is on air this evening on Vancouver Co-op Radio, CFRO 100.5 FM. It's been a while. I know. Don't worry, but GK is back on the airways, Government of Kenya, ready to take you through another wonderful evening of stories, music, proverbs, you know, the usual that you've come to love and enjoy. And I am looking forward to having you throughout the evening with me. And, you know, you're always welcome to reach out. We have the socials, we have the numbers, we have the whole works. That song that just ended was one that you're like, is it gonna be live show? Oh, yes, we heard that song, Orlando Julius, I Am Back to My Roots. Once again, this is Vancouver Co-op Radio, CFRO 100.5 FM. 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We are broadcasting on the unceded territories of the Coast Salish, Musqueam, and Squamish nations. 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As I have just mentioned, if you have any stories, news, or music you'd like to share with myself, obviously, our fellow listeners, or perhaps even just comment on tonight's brief, my number here in the studio, it'll flash right ahead of me, 604-684-7561. 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You know, we do this because we love it. It's vocational. It is not for any payment. I actually think my payment is a fulfillment from learning and sharing. Can there be any better payment? I guess not. If you'd like to join the African Vibes Collective, as I've had many people who've shown interest, please reach out to us the same way as I have shared above. As I shared tonight, it is just me on the microphone. Yes, I am GK, Government of Kenya. You can say Gilbert Kimani if you want to be formal. And this is African Vibes. I want to go into a typical thematic anchor, which is from Alexander Makia, British missionary to Uganda in 1889. He said, in the former years, the universal aim was to steal the Africans from Africa. Today, the determination of Europe is to steal Africa from Africans. I like to start my show by anchoring it with a proverb as well. And the proverb for today, I go to West Africa and I go to my brothers and sisters in Ghana. It's a proverb from the Twi language, Akan, which says, Tikoronko Agina. Tikoronko Agina. And the literal translation is, one head does not go into council. Rendered as an English idiom is, two heads are better than one. Before I go into that more, there are many languages, cultures, ethnicities across Africa. One thing I was really proud of, and it's in hindsight, was the fact that in my schooling back in Kenya, they were very particular to teach us about the various ethnicities across Africa and some of what their culture entailed, whether they were pastoralists, whether they were farmers, whether they were known as very religious people, or maybe stonesmiths, you know, or blacksmiths. We got to know that detail other than the ethnicities within Kenya. So I got to know a lot about the Nigerians, the Fulani people, the Igbo, for instance. Then we went down in South Africa and we knew about the Xhosa, for instance, the Shona, and then Dembele, if you came a bit more central as well.
And so the tree people, I found when we learned about them, it was quite interesting because the tree language is spoken by the Ashanti people. And if you are not aware, Ashanti was one of the largest kingdoms in Africa, you know. It's one of the largest three, I would say. And there are various estimates. Millions of people speak this language. It's native to the old Ashanti kingdom. And we did speak about this on our show some time back because it's the same kingdom whose king, Asantehene, I believe was his name, had made that trademark visit to Howard University. And I believe we mentioned about this. But also, the other distinction this language carries is in the 19th century, it was actually the first Ghanaian language ever rendered into written literary form. But that's per the records, you know, because we always about understanding what has been reported and what has been shared versus what did we actually have before we were told we didn't have any records, you know. And this was really when the missionaries at the Basel mission worked alongside linguists from Akan, I believe, and translated the Bible into it. And the first text was published in the late 19th century. So I'd say whatever you really think of missionaries' motives, the effect was really that Tui became really an anchor for written Ghanaian, Akan language more broadly, I would say. And I would say perhaps other languages ended up measuring themselves against this language that had already been written and the Bible was translated to it. I like the Twi language because it is a tonal language. And what I mean by a tonal language is similar to my ethnic language, the Kikuyu, and it's somewhere where the same string of vowels can carry entirely different things. And all this depends on what? Depends on the pitch that you carry with it, you know, mid, high, low, sometimes also how you sort of extend the word as you as you're speaking it, you know. I'd say like the philosophy of most indigenous languages, it carries that philosophy of I'd say it's almost like a proverbial language, you know. A lot of what you hear in this Twi language, I'd say, similar to a lot of words and sayings I know from Kikuyu are more proverbial, you know. So when I think about also the Swahili language, some of, depending on how you speak the language, it will give you an idea of proverbs or sayings on how life should be lived. So going back to that proverb, Tinkoronko Angina, which sits inside that same tradition, really, of packing, really, let's call it a worldview of certain dimensions into a single line. That's the proverb for this evening that I really enjoyed preparing. And I would say, if you think about it, a chief does not rule alone. As much as we say, oh, that's the chief, you know. No matter of consequence, really, to a community in Africa was settled by a single voice. That's the, I've spoken and that's the final thing. No. The chief ruled through perhaps a linguist. In Africa, we had queen mothers who were actually quite powerful and quite revered. There was also a council of elders, you know, let the council meet. Even when you think about marriage ceremonies and you're going to say, ask for a girl's hand in marriage, you are not just saying, I'm going to meet the father. The father would call his friends, age mates, council of elders, brothers, who would now sit and they would all think as one, you know. And think about the extended family. So in Twi, it was pretty much the chief would sit through the, they call it Abusua, the extended family, all of whom would be brought into the Anginya,
the sitting or the deliberation. You know, wisdom in this understanding was never a solo performance. It is really assembled. So with the stories I've chosen and I've selected, the 3-4 stories that we'll go through this evening or news briefs, it's really the idea is the proverb is to sort of run underneath what you'll hear from me tonight. It sits, say, under our first story, which is really on the systems Africa inherited rather than built. And if I look at the second story, which is really about Ghanaian cooks and farmers who are looking to rebuild like a food system together rather than waiting for a savior. And on my third story, which is always something that I'm passionate about, education, is what it will actually take collectively to fix African education. And I'm just one voice here. One head does not go into council. Keep that with you. I share this with you. You get to think about it. And then we bring our heads together and find a solution. I am going to go ahead. But you know this, I have a lot of stories today, right? You can tell I missed you guys. I had a discussion, a very interesting discussion. And it's a discussion that was brought about by a question. This question I've heard numerously. If you've never known, GK here on the decks is a black man, yes, from Kenya. And I want you to sit with something. And that question always seems to open up in me, because I know most of you have lived it too, of thinking that, you know, you're not necessarily like the status quo. And let me paint the picture here. Someone meets you. Maybe you're at a bus stop somewhere here in Vancouver or elsewhere in Canada, the US, or across the world, or even at a conference, you know, corporate conference, or even a conference that's not corporate. And then the question comes, where are you from? And if you're here in Vancouver, you say, Vancouver. If perhaps you're somewhere in Africa, you say, I'm from Accra, from Joburg, or wherever it is that you're from. And then comes the follow-up question. No, where are you really from? You know, I'm laughing because I always sort of find that a bit humorous, you know. But lately, in my view, I would say we've been trained to hear that question almost like an accusation. And sometimes, just listen to me, it is one. But I want to be honest with you tonight, because I don't think that's the whole truth of it. And I don't think we do ourselves any favors by treating it as though it only ever comes from one place. And I say that because I think about myself. Sometimes I'm very curious about some people, and it's not coming from a darker side. No, because here's the thing. We ask each other versions of the same question constantly, even inside our own communities, and nobody calls it offensive. Perhaps another Kenyan meets another Kenyan and asks, what's your name? You say John. And then they're like, what's your second name? Because John is the baptismal name, the English name that the colonialists insisted that we have to have, because they could not pronounce our African names. But then once you say your second or third name, right away, I know that name is from this ethnicity, because you know the other ethnicities and you know their names very well, you know. And sometimes you can also be more direct and say, which tribe? You know, are you Kikuyu, Luo, Kalenjin, Luya? And then you go further sometimes and even ask which county, once you've even discovered that, okay, you perhaps are a Luo, but Luo in which county? Siaya County, Kisumu County? And then you'll be like, let's go even further. Which clan? Which sublocation? Perhaps it could be a Ghanaian. And a Ghanaian, from the languages and the tribes I know there, it could be, are you Asante? Perhaps Fante or Ga or Iwi? And if you say Asante, you might go even one layer deeper. And they'll say, which stool? Because stools really determine which lineage you're from within the Asante. Which town? I believe Nigerians do this as well. Ugandans, we do this to each other in our own languages.
without a hint of malice, because underneath it is actually a genuine and I dare say ancient impulse. You know, the desire to place a person, to find the thread that connects your story to mine. Actually, that's where it comes from when I ask you personally. Perhaps is your grandmother's village near my grandmother's village? Do we share a clan totem? Did our people's trade intermarry? Fight the same enemy? Worship at the same river? You know, the funny thing is, it's only in this context that offense or an accusation has been taken. But growing up in Kenya, never. Any of my friends came to my house and my father was like, okay, from who's your what's your father's name? Okay, where does he live? Which location? Because right away there's history, and right away my father is trying to understand, could there be a relationship in the first place? Especially if you brought a girl, that's their first question to establish. I hope there is no marrying your cousin and you did not know this, you know? Yes. So it's not an interrogation. This is the oldest form of hospitality, I can call it, that we have. Before you can even be fed, before you can be housed for the night, the elders needed to know who you are, so they know how to hold you. So someone in Vancouver asks you with real curiosity where you're really from, because you don't look like what they expected. Perhaps you're black like I am, because your accent, of course, like mine, doesn't match your face. Because you're black, Canadian, that combination still confuses some people. It's entirely possible that what's underneath that question is the same old impulse. A person reaching for common ground. A person trying, perhaps clumsily, to make room for you rather than to push you out. So always have room for that side. But here's where I also have to be honest with you about the other side. And that is not the only history this question carries, because the very same act of sorting people into tribe, into category, into which one you really are, is one of the oldest tools colonialism ever used against us. I've spoken about colonialism a lot, and that's one reason I bring it up. If you think about it, the Belgians in Rwanda really didn't invent the Hutus and the Tutsis as perhaps fixed and biological categories. Those identities, I would say, were a little bit more fluid before colonization. These people lived happily together, just like the Kikuyu and the Maasai or the Maa people. But the colonial administrators, they went through and issued identity cards, you know, to people. And in some areas, especially Hutus and Tutus, they actually measured people's noses and skulls, how large is your forehead, with actual calipers, and froze what had been flexible and I would say social reality into a rigid racial hierarchy. These people are above these other people. Because think about it, a divided people was way easier to rule than a united people. If we turn our eyes into South Africa with apartheid, the apartheid state also built an entire bureaucracy. They passed laws

you know, and it's just nobody would ask the white Canadian for same thing, or you've been randomly selected. I would also say it could be the same impulse that would sit underneath someone telling perhaps a fourth generation Japanese Canadian or black woman in Toronto, but where are you really from? As though, you know, sometimes the offense comes in because you feel like your belonging into a certain society has to be earned all over again. You're being questioned as to, you're not from here, that's why I'm asking you, where are you really from, you know? And it's not just your generation, almost every generation that does not fit that mold will be asked. And honestly speaking, whiteness never has to answer that question at all. So that version of the question isn't curiosity. It's a quiet way of saying, you are visiting my country. It is not, and it will never quite be yours. That's the thorn that I know a lot of the times we feel, why is this question from? But sometimes indulge the person and understand. So I can speak about this because I know it. It's a polarizing question. The question itself, I would say, is not the enemy. Like I mentioned, our grandmothers, our fathers ask it to every stranger who comes. Not even stranger, our own friends. They ask that question and they have to expound it whenever they came into our compound. What matters, I believe, is the spirit behind it and what the asker does with your answer. So I'm asking you to be patient, answer the question, and see where it goes from there. Perhaps the secondary or the tertiary question is what can inform whether I look this at genuine curiosity or this is an aggressor, you know? So ask with humility in search of perhaps connection. It is one of the most human things we do. Like in this proverb, Tikoronko Anginya is like in a microcosm, one person reaching perhaps to bring another into the circle of what's known. You know, not one person can make all decisions. But again, if you ask it as a gatekeeping test, really to decide whether you've earned the right to stand or to be, that's not curiosity. I'll call it the ghost of the colonial register, if you ever lived through that, which is still doing its old work and maybe dressed as small talk. Yes, you've said, yay, GK, heavy, heavy business to start the show. Take us slow, I'm always taking you slow right now. But before we continue with our opening, let me just play one of our favorites. It's become a nice favorite every Sunday, and this is Iwainesu by Chiwoniso. Enjoy.

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1: 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I hope you enjoyed that music there by Chiwoniso Iwainesu. Let's get into programming as usual for this evening. I'm going right next into the obituaries, historical ones to start, and I start first with Steve Bantu Biko. Born December 18th, 1946, and died on September 12th, 1977. South African anti-apartheid activist and founder of the Black Consciousness Movement. The philosophy he articulated under the pen name Frank Talk and the rallying cry Black is Beautiful. Biko organized a South African students' organization in 1968 after growing frustrated that existing anti-apartheid groups were still led by white liberals rather than by the Africans. Apartheid actually crashed. He was banned by the state in 1973 and after his arrest in August 1977 was beaten to death in police custody. He was 30 years old. More than 20,000 people attended his funeral. Next, we're looking at 16th Street Baptist Church bombing that occurred on September 15th, 1963. In Birmingham, Alabama, the Ku Klux Klan planted 19 sticks of dynamite outside a black church that had become a rallying point for the civil rights movement. The blast killed four girls on their way to Sunday school: Addie Mae Collins, Cynthia Wesley, and Carol Robertson, all 14, and Carol Denise McNair, 11. 22 others were injured. Not one of the four men responsible was charged for more than three decades. One died in prison, one died before charges could be brought, and the last two spent their final years behind bars. And more recently, we turn our attention to Uganda. Omukama Oyo Nyimba Kabamba Iguru Rukidi IV, King of Toro. Born in 1992, died August 27th, 2026, at the age of 34. The Toro Kingdom in western Uganda is mourning the loss of King Oyo, who ascended the throne in 1995 at just 3 years old, following his father's death, making him briefly one of the youngest reigning monarchs on earth. He took full operational control of the kingdom at 18 and spent his 34 years on the throne, pushing programs in education, healthcare, tourism, and youth empowerment. He died while receiving medical treatment in the United States. The Toro Kingdom Prime Minister has confirmed a prince will succeed him, with the heir's identity to be revealed according to Toro tradition. Diaspora family. Notice what sits across those three passings tonight. There was a revolutionary who died at 30, defending a system of his own people's making. Four girls murdered before they ever had the chance to build anything at all. And a king who spent his entire adult life from age 3 inside an institution that outlasted colonial administrators and post-colonial coups alike, precisely because a kingdom's continuity does not depend on any one ruler's convenience. So another question sit with you tonight. What are we in our own families and in our own diaspora communities actually tending right now? And what are we simply letting run on default, hoping someone else will carry it when we are gone? There's some things within our communities that we take care of, we tend to, you know, we are the custodians and we're really keen about it. But sometimes others, we're just like, this is autopilot. this will be someone else who will carry on with it when we are gone. I know. It's a question that you're like, this one has come with many stories and questions tonight. Yes, I have questions and stories galore, but also news. Independence anniversaries for September. You know, having been away for so long, I got quite engaged in a variety of stories. There's one time a musician, I want to say it was Lauryn Hill. I believe it was Lauryn Hill. And also more recently, a musician that I really like from Kenya called Nyashinski, who was asked, why are you not producing music? You're not as prolific as you used to be. And why is it that I want to see an album every year? And their response, somewhat similar, was, you need to have lived experiences for you to actually have that creativity and innovation, for you to be able to live life, see how life is actually unfolding, and then make the music that will actually resonate to the people, because you're speaking about their lives, either love or social struggles. That's, you have to be in that society. So where I'm coming with that is because I had the same thing, and a friend of mine who lives in London, England, said, flag independence. And I was thinking, brother, what are you talking about flag independence? Because we're speaking about African countries and them having gained independence. And he said, flag independence. And I was, of course, I need to delve more into this flag independence story. And I want to go further into it. And he says, what we normally describe as independence is what I call flag independence. However, saying flag independence allows you to acknowledge gaining statehood, but the continued colonial reality, neocolonialism. That is, we got a country, a flag and all, but not real sovereignty. And I thought, my brief is changing. It's not called independence anniversaries. It's been called flag independence anniversaries. So the flag independence anniversaries for September. First one, you're looking at Eswatini, September 6, 1968 from the UK. And then Mali, September 22, 1960 from France. Guinea-Bissau, September 24, 1973 from Portugal. Botswana, September 30th, 1966 from the UK. Brazil, a diaspora nation, September 7th, 1822 from Portugal. Belize, September 21st, 1981 from the UK. Papua New Guinea, September 16th, 1975 from Australia. St. Kitts and Nevis, September 19th, 1983 from the UK. A few nuggets. I started with Eswatini there. Do you know Eswatini is the last absolute monarchy on the African continent? Yes, it is. The King Mswati III governs without the multi-party constitution that you'll see in most of the rest of post-colonial Africa. Most of those countries adopted it anyway at that time. I'm looking at, let's see which other country that I feel is interesting. Mali, yes. Mali is home to Timbuktu, which is the seat of the, let's call it medieval Malian Empire under Mansa Musa, whose 14th century pilgrimage, obviously, to Mecca, we have spoken about a lot on this show. And we said it famously flooded the regional markets with really so much gold. It depressed the price of gold across the Mediterranean for many, many years. Botswana is a country I tend to have a soft spot for. At independence, it was amongst the poorest countries on earth, you know. But pretty much a couple of years later, maybe 1 or 2 years later, they discovered gold. There was an, not gold, diamond, sorry, diamond deposits, yeah. And it really transformed that country into relatively stable and fastest growing economies in Africa. The other interesting thing with Botswana is it was not colonized in the settler sense. Yeah. So you hear when people speak about colonization, there are nuances to this. So colonization in one aspect had the settler sense, where the colonialists came, took up the land, and this was their land. You know, we are living here, and our children and generations after will live here. Kenya is an example, for instance. And there are others where it was administered mainly because it had resources. So they just took as many resources as possible. But people did not, or the colonists did not look to it as land that they were going to settle. It was really like how an international company would go and open another location, because it was ideal to have that location to extract either rubber or diamonds, something like that. So Botswana is an example where it was not colonized in the settler sense. It was administered, at that time it was actually called Bechuana land, just like so many other countries had their own names. So it was Bechuana land protectorate, and at the request of the local leaders, including Kahama III, specifically to keep Cecil Rhodes, British South African company, out. That was the idea behind it, you know. So if you want to learn more about that history of colonization, settler colonization versus just extractive colonization, let me know, like I mentioned, and we can speak more about it. Let's turn our attention to the events. I think locally in Vancouver, BC, 133rd Global Conference on African Economy and Culture, October 2nd to the 4th at UBC. Registration deadline is September 18th. And you are advised to read the terms closely before you send payment. Organizers describe all fees as non-refundable, non-negotiable, and non-transferable. Then we're looking at Metro Vancouver Black Business Expo 2026, that's happening October 24th at the Surrey City Hall. Free networking event for the community. Continentally, internationally, I'm looking at Inzalo Yelanga, the birth of the sun, September 23rd, Freedom Park, Pretoria, South Africa. It's an equinox gathering honoring African indigenous knowledge systems, including the Adams calendar site in Mpumalanga, believed by some archaeologists to be among the oldest astronomical structures on Earth. I would definitely hold on to that one. It speaks directly to our first story, which I'll be getting into. And then we're looking at the US-Africa Business Summit, which has been rescheduled to December 6th to 9th in Mauritius after an earlier postponement that had been linked to the Ebola outbreak. They're expected to be more than 2,500 delegates, including African heads of state. I like how they throw in that, you know, you're excited, but sometimes with how things are moving ahead, you're like... African heads of state, a lot of them letting us down. Because I spoke a lot, I like to put a little break here with a brief song by Kasiva Mutua, another favorite of our show, that says Twende Mbele in Swahili. That means let's go forward. Enjoy.

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You are listening to African Vibes. Main story, the default mode on unlearning the colonial script. I have many questions for you this evening. Let me tell you, or not say it as a question for you to ponder too much about, but my question is, why do colonial and Western systems get to be Africa's default mode? Yeah, I want you to think about that just for a second. Default mode. If you think about a computer, that's the first time I heard of that term, default mode. Default mode is, I would say, is the setting that runs automatically when nobody has bothered to choose anything else. You know, when you put on your computer and just says, do you want to change and have it looking like blue or multicolored, whatever you really fancy. And if you say no, default mode remains. Where it normally runs when nobody has bothered to choose anything else. It's also not the best setting, and I would say it is not even necessarily a good setting. It is simply the one that runs when no one intervenes. And that, my dear brothers and sisters, is precisely how most of our nations, African nations, have operated in the 6, 7, 8 decades since flag independence. We inherited constitutions that mimic Westminster and Washington. We built economies that genuflect at the altar of the World Bank and the IMF. We built universities that will reward a young scholar for citing a European theorist over the oral philosophy of our own grandmother. And we call all of that progress, when really, it is a system we never chose, running on autopilot. Here's the amnesia at the heart of it. We behave as though history began the moment a European ship first scraped against our shores, or the moment the first Arab caravan crossed the Sahel, as though everything before that was a void, a primitive waiting room where our ancestors sat in the dark until somebody else arrived to flip the switch of civilization. That is not history. That is a lie. And it is a lie so many of us have absorbed so completely that we now police each other with it, call each other backward, tribal, uncivilized for reaching toward what was ours before it was interrupted. Let us be honest about what those interruptions actually were, because there were two, and we tend to only speak of one. The European colonial project is the one most familiar to us. The Berlin Conference, carving up a continent nobody at the table had ever set foot on. Straight lines cut through language groups and kingdoms that had existed for centuries. The extraction of raw materials dressed up as development. But the Arabic disruption of African life through the trans-Saharan slave trade, through forced conversions, through the imposition of foreign caliphates over African kingship, was its own devastating rupture. This is not a call for religious intolerance. My dear family, plenty of Africans hold their faith in whatever tradition with total sincerity and total ownership. It is a call for historical honesty. Before either disruption, African peoples had cosmologies that explained the universe. We had conflict resolution systems built around restoring harmony, not merely punishing guilt. We had agricultural knowledge that fed people without poisoning the soil for the next generation. We had architectures of community where the elderly were not abandoned and the young were not left adrift. We had systems. They were not primitive. They were ours. So why then are we not building on that inheritance instead of running someone else's operating system on hardware it was never designed for? Part of the answer is fear. The colonial project was thorough enough to convince us that our own past is something to be embarrassed by, that returning to it risks the label of backward, and that label was left behind deliberately,
like a landmine buried in the language itself. Part of the answer is fragmentation. Colonial borders trapped incompatible nations inside single states. And the post-colonial elite that inherited those states quickly discovered that divide and rule works just as well for local government as it did for colonial one. Rebuilding what was interrupted means rebuilding trust across lines that were drawn in Berlin and London, not in Accra or Timbuktu. And that is genuinely hard work. But underneath fear and fragmentation, the deepest part of the answer is simply still, we have forgotten that we have a choice at all. Default mode is comfortable precisely because it asks nothing of us. It requires no imagination. When something goes wrong, you can blame the algorithm instead of yourself. But my dear listeners, my dear family, Africa cannot afford default mode any longer. The climate is destabilizing. The youth are restless. And frankly, they are right to be. The extractive economy is running out of things left to extract. Even the Western model is showing deep cracks inside the West itself. If there was ever a moment to interrogate the default, it is this one. And here's where I want to bring in something else from tonight's brief, because I believe it belongs right here. There is a growing conversation across the continent right now, often gathered under the banner of Ubuntu economics, the philosophy captured in the phrase, "I am because we are," where European economic thought largely begins from the individual. Ubuntu economics begins from the community, shared prosperity over private accumulation, human dignity treated as non-negotiable rather than something to be prized as human capital. South Africa's own truth and reconciliation process drew on Ubuntu values, proof that this is not an abstraction. It can shape real institutions. That is exactly the kind of indigenous system our default mode thinking trains us to overlook in favor of an imported model that was never built with us in mind. Let me be precise, because this is not a call to romanticize the past. Yes, we can fall into that bracket. Our ancestors were not perfect, and their systems carried their own flaws, their own inequalities, their own blind spots, like every other system. But those systems were ours to refine. They were not someone else's to erase and replace wholesale. There were real difference between critically engaging your own tradition and abandoning it entirely for a tradition that was imposed on you by force. So what would it actually look like to take our ancestors seriously? It would look like constitutional assemblies that study the Oba system of the Yoruba, perhaps the Gada system of the Oromo, the Ubuntu ethic of Southern Africa, and the consensus building traditions of the San, not as museum pieces behind glass, but as living blueprints for government. It would look like agriculture ministries investing in indigenous seed varieties and intercropping knowledge instead of importing chemical dependent monocultures that make farmers dependent on a foreign supply chain for the privilege of feeding their own people. It would look like justice systems built around restitution and community healing rather than incarceration for its own sake. It would look like education that begins with a child's own language, their own stories, their own mathematics, their own science, a thread you're going to hear a great deal more about later tonight. Most of all, it would look like Africans who no longer flinch when they speak their own way of life. Africa right now is in a chrysalis. And the question in front of every one of us listening tonight in Vancouver, across British Columbia, across the diaspora, is whether the continent and whether we, its children, scattered far from home, will emerge as ourselves or as pale imitation of something we were never meant to be in the first place. The default mode is a choice, and it is well past the time we change those settings.
On a personal note, it is not easy, leave alone to change, but to entertain the thoughts of changing your default mode. But it takes accepting and being adaptable to the world, and accepting that not everything that you know is the gospel truth, pun intended. So you have to be open to learning and accepting that you're constantly in the learning phase. And as you learn, you have to unlearn, because you learn new things that conflict with what you believe to be true. And as you learn more of these new facts, gather more knowledge, and that knowledge is buttressed by facts, then you realize what I learned was wrong. I have to unlearn and unlearn that colonial script and learn what is meant to help identify who I am. In the modern society, we are seeing more of the younger generation embracing who they are. It is not a fact that they did not embrace it, but there's more courage in showcasing who they are as far as their tribes, their languages go. Just 2 weeks ago, I watched a recording of a teacher in Tanzania teaching mathematics, algebra for that matter, fully in Swahili. I was more than impressed that you could not initially understanding, because we've always been in the default mode, and I've just shared the default mode gives you so much comfort. We did not fathom that there would be a word for trigonometry or sine and cosine in any other language other than English, because that's how your mind has been coded. But this teacher was writing on the blackboard and just speaking purely in Swahili. They did not even try and say an English word and then say, this is what I mean in Swahili. No. It's the teacher taught mathematics as if they did not know how to speak English, which I thought was impressive. Let's go to a musical piece. I've played this musical piece before, but I love it because it hits the point for this evening show. So I just want to see if this is the piece I wanted. Yes, it's an Afro soul piece called The Blueprint, and it's by Uyosa L.

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1: 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Just hearing that, you know, this is a reggae show as well, and I'm looking for us to learn more. I am looking to none other than Bob Marley, and I want you to redeem yourself.

These songs of freedom. I hope you enjoyed that. This African Vibes on Vancouver Co-op Radio. Now, our second story tonight. That's what I know you've been waiting for, thinking, hey, GK, get us there, get us there. I'll get you there. Don't be in a rush. It takes everything we just discussed about the default mode, you know, and shows you in real time what it looks like when a community refuses it, you know. The title of my story, our story for this evening, is Ghanaians Taking Back the Power of Their Food. Picture a young man named Abiro Wisdom, 3 years into catering school in Accra, and utterly certain of exactly one thing. He did not want the career his diploma had prepared him for. His training had been built around French technique, Italian technique, Mexican technique, the cuisines of the international hotel circuit. What was completely absent from that curriculum was the food Wisdom actually grew up eating in Bolgatanga in northern Ghana. He has said plainly that he could not see himself working in those big international hotels, that he would not have been able to speak in that kitchen about the food of where he came from. So instead of the hotel circuit, Wisdom joined something called the Ghana Food Movement, founded in 2019, the very year he graduated. Today, he describes it simply as a community of people who believe in the potential of Ghanaian food. And family, that word choice matters. Belief. Because Ghana currently imports at least half of the food its own people eat, even though northern Ghana, the country's own agricultural heartland, produces an extraordinary range of climate-resilient, nutritious crops that most Ghanaians barely see on a menu. The Ghanaian food movement started as exactly what our proverb of the night described. Not one voice, but a council. Chefs, farmers, entrepreneurs, and food security experts meeting wherever they could find space, building three-course meals around a single indigenous crop just to prove that what it could do. The group's Malayan-Swedish co-managing director, Amy Wallin, put it simply, traditionally you make tiger nut milk, but you can also build tiger nut burgers, tiger nut kebabs, entirely new dishes from something that has been sitting in plain sight the whole time. The point, she has said, is to let people taste what the movement is about rather than just talk about it. 5 years on, the Ghana Food Movement is a registered nonprofit with its own kitchen, running monthly pop-ups, dine and dance nights, panel discussions, and recipe tasting sessions for chefs and small businesses. This month, it won the Champions of Change title at the World's 50 Best Restaurants Awards, international recognition for what is, at its root, a deeply local act of reclamation. Now, let's talk about why this had to be reclaimed in the first place, because the history here is not incidental. It is the whole point. Colonial administrations across West Africa dictated that land be used for export crops, cocoa, peanuts, at the direct expense of food grown for local consumption. At the same time, colonial and post-colonial economies trained entire populations to place higher value on imported staples like rice than on what their own soil already produced. The effect has carried straight through to today. African nations left heavily dependent on food imports and dangerously exposed every time a war or a shipping crisis anywhere else in the world disrupts the supply chain. Wisdom encountered the actual or the cultural half of that same legacy at his own culinary school. Western food still held up as the standard, still the thing worth aspiring to cook. Wallin does not soften how she describes this dynamic. In her own words, part of the post-colonial arrangement is that African nations keep depending on someone else, if not for the finished product, then for the seeds, the pesticides, the fertilizer needed to grow it. And here is a line from her that I want every one of you to carry out of this segment. Whoever feeds you controls you.
which means the reverse is equally true. If a people wants to control its destiny, it has to feed itself first. That is not agricultural policy. That is power. There is a generational wrinkle here too. And it is one our own diaspora households here in Vancouver will recognize instantly. Younger Ghanaians are being pulled hard toward globally trending foods. Matcha lattes, bubble tea, smash burgers, whatever social media is pushing this month. The Ghana Food Movement's answer is not to scold that appetite, but to redirect it. Why not a moringa latte instead of a matcha one? Why not a tiger nut shawarma instead of a meat one? Meet the cravings for something new with something that was always theirs. And underneath all of it sits real urgency, because the knowledge itself is not guaranteed to survive. Walin has said, and I believe her completely, that if this generation wants to know what Ghana's food culture should look like, it has to go and sit with the grandmothers, the grandfathers, and the farmers still holding that knowledge in their own hands and memories right now, because that window will not stay open forever. So my dear diaspora family, I want you to hold this story next to the one we just finished. Default mode said we inherited systems that were never built for us. The Ghana Food Movement is the answer in practice. A community deliberately, consciously choosing not to run on the imported default and rebuilding something rooted instead. Tikoronko Anginya. One head does not go into council. It took an entire community of believers to rebuild a food system. It always does. I'm getting a couple of messages. Why am I only referring to my diaspora family? Aren't, if we are not diaspora, are we not your listeners? No, you are all my listeners, whether you're diaspora or not. But if I say diaspora, if you really go into that meaning, aren't we all diaspora from somewhere? Well, if you were born here, maybe not, but maybe one or two generations is a diaspora in your lineage. So let's look at, like I said, when I use a term or someone asks you a question, give it time. Secondary, tertiary question. See where my points are going after, rather than categorize me and think he's not speaking to us this evening. No, I'm speaking to all my dear listeners. Because I had a very heavy monologue to start our show, I figured I will serve you some good music rather than enjoy my voice as you enjoyed to start the show. I wanted to actually play this song by Simfiwe Dana that is actually a pretty good one. There are a few good songs that she has here. But this one is... I should have played it with the obituary that I read. But I'll still play it anyway right now. And this is from South Africa. Very good beat. It speaks to your soul. The song is Bantu Biko Street. Enjoy.

Gotta love that woman. Just the voice, that raspy voice of hers, but also the message is just amazing. Love it, love it, love it, love it. You've listened to Vancouver Co-op Radio, CFRO 100.5 FM. It's African vibes when you hear such beautiful tunes. You know, I thought about that song and everything we've been speaking about and being in almost a captured mode. And there's a part in that song, she says, "I don't care if you don't want me. I'm yours right now." And sometimes I feel like in this default mode, not understanding who you are and just going forward in a sort of, you know, autopilot mode. It sometimes could be like, it's like a willingness. Let's call it a tragic willingness to just degrade yourself without knowing who you are, just to remain, I'm acceptable. I can speak like this. I can, dude, people, let us agree to sometimes be fearful of the unknown, but we learn, you know. Anyway, that's not what Nina Simone intended, but I love Nina Simone. Once I discovered her, I was like, why didn't I know about Nina Simone before that? Let's turn our attention into our third story, third key story for this evening, which is on the state of education in Africa. Yes. And with this one, I would say it touches every single household listening, at least to our show this evening, whether your children are in a classroom, Nairobi, Accra, Joburg, Algiers, or even right here in the Lower Mainland. You know, it's Nelson Mandela who actually once said, "Education is the most powerful weapon which you can use to change the world." And I would say my parents echoed that. I don't know if they had heard Nelson Mandela say that, but a lot of parents in Africa, and I'd say across the world, are very aware about education and what a powerful weapon it is. Africa's education story in 2026 is no longer a story about whether children can physically get into a classroom. Enrollment across most of the continent is at an all-time high. That is generally worth celebrating, but the story underneath the enrollment numbers is far more sobering, and it is the story I want us to spend some real time on tonight. As of this year, youth literacy across Africa, south of the Sahara, that is, the ability to read and write among 15 to 24 year olds sits at roughly 77.5%. Adult literacy is lower still at about 69%, a gap that speaks to decades of children who were failed by the systems meant to serve them and who are now adults still carrying that deficit. Nearly 100 million African children remain entirely out of school right now, and poverty is the single largest driver. A child from a low-income household is roughly 5 times more likely to be excluded from a classroom altogether than a wealthier peer. But here's a number that should genuinely alarm every one of us. Even among children who are sitting in a classroom every day, actual learning proficiency, the ability to read and comprehend a basic text, is measured at only around 10.8% by grade level benchmarks in the hardest hit regions. Let that sit with you for a moment. Enrollment is not the crisis anymore. Learning is. Researchers call this the learning poverty gap, and it means large numbers of children are being pushed through grade after grade without acquiring the foundational skills those grades are supposed to represent, a practice that masks the true scale of the problem rather than solving it. This crisis does not fall evenly. Gender shapes it. Girls are pulled out of school earlier and in greater numbers as families face economic strain, particularly at the secondary and tertiary level, even though every additional year of a girl's education is one of the single highest return investments a country can make in its own future. Again, a colonial term we use for education. It is what it is. But boys are affected too.
often pulled into agricultural or mining labor that keeps them out of the classroom just as effectively. Disability shapes it. Children with disabilities remain among the most excluded from African school systems in both rural and urban settings. And infrastructure shapes it relentlessly. In rural zones, especially, the state of education is still defined by a basic lack of buildings, materials, and above all, qualified teachers. In some regions, teacher-to-student ratios remain so stretched that meaningful instruction becomes close to impossible. And many trained educators leave the profession entirely because of how low pay and difficult conditions, which then deepens the very shortage driving the crisis in the first place. Language sits at the heart of this too, and it connects directly back to our very first story tonight. The vast majority of African children speak a language at home that is not the language that classroom instruction is delivered in. Foundational literacy research is unambiguous on this point. Children learn to read firstest and most durably in their mother tongue first. Yet across much of the continent, colonial language instruction still dominates from the earliest grades. Another example of a default setting nobody actually chose, quietly working against the children it claims to serve. There is a real reason of hope, and it deserves equal airtime tonight. The African Union has launched its Continental Education Strategy for Africa, known as CESA, covering 2026 through 2035, a 10-year continental roadmap built around six priority areas, including teacher development, foundational literacy, and aligning higher education with the actual 21st century labor market. On the ground, we are already seeing the kind of institutional exchange this vision depends on. Earlier this year, the Asante Hene, the king of Ghana's Ashanti Kingdom, visited Howard University in Washington, D.C., a moment that placed African traditional leadership directly inside one of the diaspora's most storied institutions of higher learning. A living link between ancestral authority and modern scholarship. There is also an honest reckoning happening around STEM. Africa needs engineers, doctors, and technologists for the industries actually being built on the continent right now. Yet enrollment in science, technology, engineering, and mathematics fields remains far below what the moment demands. And girls in particular are still discouraged from entering these fields at every level of the pipeline. Vocational and technical training, known as TVET, is increasingly being positioned as the bridge between classroom and livelihood, aimed squarely at reducing the youth unemployment that follows graduates who hold a certificate but not a marketable skill. And finally, I have to bring you one more data point from this week, because it shows exactly how fragile the integrity of these systems still is. In Rwanda, more than 7,188 primary school learners are being made to retake their national leaving examinations after investigators confirmed organized, adult-facilitated cheating across 254 examination rooms nationwide out of nearly 287,000 students who sat the exam. The Ministry of Education there deserves real credit for choosing to protect the affected children rather than simply cancel their results outright. But the episode is a reminder that a system can expand access and still be undermined from within if the people charged with protecting its integrity fail to do so. So where does that leave us? Every additional year of schooling is associated with roughly 0.6% increase in a country's long-term GDP. This is not charity. It is the single highest return investment available to any African government, any school, African business, any NGO working on the African continent today. But investment alone will not fix a learning crisis built on teacher shortages, language mismatches, and gender disability exclusion all at once.
It requires exactly what our proverb of the night describes. Governments, businesses, and community organizations all sitting in the same council, because no single actor is going to solve this alone. My dear listeners, many of us are raising the next generation of African children in a system entirely removed from the one we grew up in ourselves. Ask yourself tonight, what are you doing deliberately to make sure your own children do not lose the mother tongue, the story, the number system that was yours before it was anyone else's? Yeah, that's education. Spoken about this, I know my co-host Joanne, who's not here, is quite passionate about education as well. And anything that we can do, whether on the continent or where we dwell here in Vancouver, to provide the best education to children, our own children, other children, is always something that is going to take precedence in what we do. I wanted to share a story here. I saw something that I thought was interesting. So, we have very good initiatives, and these initiatives are all about helping those perhaps who are less fortunate. We've discussed on this show about diaspora remittances and whether they'll be more impactful sending them individually versus sending them to institutions, or creating a vehicle that these amounts can be put into, and if it's for education, put towards a school or an education policy and the likes. So the story I want to share with you is about a charity, an educational charity. And of course, I've mentioned that I'm passionate about it, but going to high school in Kenya, one of the top high schools in Kenya, 70% and more of the students at high school were fully sponsored, meaning that they were not able to afford the education but got sponsors from across the world. So the founder of the school was well connected and had a lot of international visitors coming to our school and sponsoring students, and some of them actually had endowments from which a position was available for a student in perpetuity. And so that seed of the importance of education, but also being able to provide an education to others, was planted in me very early on. So now, being a diaspora here in Vancouver and looking to afford the same opportunities to others, we started a charity. ECMO, it's called, Elimu Kwa Mtoto Organization, short, the acronym is ECMO, and select students and then pay for their education. The difficulty with such a venture came in where you are providing the tuition, and perhaps that includes their meals, and you request that they provide their grades, and all of them provided their grades regularly. The greater percentage of them did not perform well. And in Kenya, you're still given grades. You're still told positions, as far as aggregating all your marks and saying you're number 1, 2, all the way to number 20, 40, however many students in your class. And a lot of the times, they were in the bottom 10 percentile. But since we had made a commitment, we still went ahead with it. And when they wrote the national exam, the performance still was not one that would allow them to proceed with their education, whether it was from elementary to high school or high school to a college. And that was difficult for us, you know, because we were trying to give them the opportunity and we did not realize. But education, as I've just mentioned, just because you're going to a classroom does not mean that you will thrive. There are so many factors, from obviously the teacher being well trained, is the classroom right, have the children eaten, but also from what households are they coming from. And so we changed our policy, and our policy is we're still going to provide the education. And this was maybe 4 years ago, 2022, and it was provide the education
But the condition is that you provide your report card. And once you provide your report card, there are three terms in a school year in most African countries and in Kenya, for example, because that's where we sponsor a lot of the students. But the student had to be in the top half of their class for two of the three terms for the sponsorship to proceed into the next year. And 2022-23, we thought it worked brilliantly because of the seven students that were sponsored, only one did we fail to sponsor into the next year, because now it was whether I pay attention or put in effort, I'll still get sponsored. It was, I need to get to this point to be able to get the sponsorship. And the situation was, they were not able to, the family was not able to provide the funds to go to school. And yes, education is not free across many African countries, and it unfortunately changes based on which government comes in. But then, just as this story spoke about, where there are a few people who cheated, it was last year, I believe, where we learned one of the students, unfortunately, was in cahoots with the teacher because the grades they were providing were not the accurate grades. And so I just thought, wait a minute. This is something, or it's meant to help the student to be able to gain knowledge and eventually be able to fit into society, provide for themselves and their community. But then you providing incorrect and false results, portraying the student is passing but they're not, does not help anyone. It felt so short-sighted, but it was the point where we're trying to think, why would the teacher and the student feel that's the way that they needed to ensure they were still in class? It's a question that we don't have an answer yet to. But I'm just, I just thought of those, sharing those two stories, as it was something on more of a personal basis when it comes to education. So, good thing is we were thinking about it together. ECMO has three directors, and anytime we have these situations, it's not all on my shoulders. We sit down, debrief, and find the best way to continue supporting, because there's still very many legitimate cases. Now we're actually trying to see whether we can support a school, but also if we support the school, can we get to have a say in their policy on which students come in? But at the same time, we're not running a school. You know, those are the decisions we have to grapple with every day. Before we finish the show, let's look at some of our quick fire news bites this evening. First one I'm looking at is a major new study finds nearly half of the world's farmers are poisoned by pesticides every year, with roughly 11,000 deaths annually. Burkina Faso recorded the highest national poisoning rate on earth at close to 84% of farmers and farm workers. Excuse me, I'll drink some water. I'm about to cough. Excuse me. Next one I'm looking at is Zambia has reopened their radiotherapy and imaging unit at Lusaka's Cancer Diseases Hospital. Closed for 6 years, now able to treat up to 60 patients a day. Advocate and cervical cancer survivor Karen Nakawala Chiloa calls it real relief, though she cautions capacity still needs to grow. Africa CDC unveiled a statue in Addis Ababa honoring Dr. Senait Fiseha, Vice President of Global Programs at the Susan Thompson Buffet Foundation, recognizing her decades of work strengthening African health institutions. In South Africa's Western Cape, researchers at the Water Hub project have used little more than stone, heat-treated wood, and sand to clean 36,000 liters of sewage-polluted river water a day, off-grid on solar power, a possible model for climate-resilient
food security across the region. Sounds interesting. I just spoke about this one earlier, where the Asantehene, king of Ghana's Ashanti Kingdom, made a landmark visit to Howard University's Crampton Auditorium in Washington, D.C., spotlighting the deep ties between African traditional leadership and diaspora higher education. When we turn our attention to Mali, in Mali, singer Mariam Bagayoko is still performing traditional Malian music at 88 years old. Yep. And was honored with a Lifetime Achievement Award at the 2025 Aga Khan Music Awards in London, selected from more than 400 global candidates. I'm also looking at, mark your calendar for September 23rd. I believe I spoke about this in the events. Inzalo Yelanga, the birth of the sun, the equinox gathering at Freedom Park in Pretoria, honoring African indigenous knowledge systems, a direct continuation of everything in our first story tonight. And as I'm coming to a close, you know, there's a man. There are many men, but right now I'm thinking about one man. This man's name is Thomas Sankara. Thomas Sankara said, "You cannot carry out fundamental change without a certain amount of madness. In this case, it comes from nonconformity, the courage to turn your back on old formulas, the courage to invent the future." Yes, that is Thomas Sankara. My dear listeners, we've had 2 hours already. Can you imagine? Time flies, as we say, when you're having fun. And that is our program for tonight. We opened by asking why colonial systems get run on default, you know? Then we turned our attention and we watched a community in Ghana after the inspiration of a young man, Wisdom was his name. Yes, he embodies the meaning of his name. And this community in Ghana answered that question. Let's call it with a spice rack and a kitchen table. And just more recently, we closed the last key story by looking honestly at what it will take to make sure the next generation inherits something better than what most of us did. Tikoronko anginya was our proverb. One head does not go into council. Whatever you build from here, my dear listeners, do not build it alone. This has been African Vibes on Vancouver Co-op Radio, CFRO 100.5 FM. Africa speaks and the world listens. We always close with our favorite tune, Mansa by Super Rail Band. Good night.

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0: something from the start. If you came here to see spandex and fucking eye makeup and all that shit, and the words rock and roll, baby, in every fucking song, this ain't the fucking band. We came here to bash some fucking heads for 50 minutes. Are you fucking with us?
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1: 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They depend on how the people in the rich and the privileged societies learn some other lessons. For example, the lessons that are being taught right now by Mayans in Chiapas, Mexico. They're among the most impoverished and oppressed sectors in the continent, but unlike us, they retain a vibrant tradition of liberty and democracy, a tradition that we've allowed to slip out of our hands or simply be stolen from us. And unless people in the rich here and other rich and privileged societies, unless they can recapture and revitalize that tradition, the prospects for democracy.

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The National Day for Truth and Reconciliation is happening on Wednesday, September 30th from 11 a.m. till 4 p.m. at Queen's Park in New Westminster. As we use that day to learn, reflect, honor, and remember, we'll be hearing from important guest speakers and witnessing ceremonies. There will also be a teaching powwow, opportunities to take part in cultural activities, supporting local vendors, and much more. The National Day for Truth and Reconciliation is presented by Spirit of the Children's Society, the Kite First Nation, and the City of New Westminster. 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

0: bloc of countries co-led by South Africa committed to enforcing accountability in international law and defending Palestinian rights.
1: Our numbers are growing. We will not move and we shall not be moved. We continue to sing this anthem of resistance and solidarity because we know that nothing is more unsettling to injustice than collective voices that refuse to be silenced.
0: We'll speak to the Hague Group Executive Secretary Varsha Gandikota. And finally, crossing the red line, Biden, his advisors, and Israel's war in Gaza. We'll speak to author Akbar Shahid Ahmed. All that and more coming up. Welcome to Democracy Now!, democracynow.org, the War and Peace Report. I'm Amy Goodman in London. Israeli Prime Minister Benjamin Netanyahu delivered a defiant speech to a half-empty chamber at the United Nations General Assembly Thursday, after dozens of delegations walked out in protest at the start of his address. Netanyahu assailed his critics as anti-Semites and lavished praise on President Trump for joining Israel's strikes on Iran.
2: This battle against the barbarians, we've had no greater partner than President Trump. I thank him. I thank him for his bold leadership. He boldly confronted an enormous danger to America, Israel, and the world.
0: Netanyahu's remarks followed a speech by Palestinian Authority President Mahmoud Abbas, who addressed the General Assembly by video stream after the Trump administration denied visas to Palestinian delegates to attend the UN talks for the second year in a row. Abbas said Palestinians now face one of their most dangerous moments in history due to a, quote, genocidal war that has created an unprecedented humanitarian catastrophe, unquote. Prime Minister Netanyahu rejected allegations of genocide in Gaza as, quote, the biggest lie of the century. And Netanyahu lashed out at critics, including New York City Mayor Zoran Mamdani.
2: So to all those spreading these lies about my country and about our brave soldiers, whether they sit in this hall or in the office of the anti-Semitic mayor of New York, I say this, shame on you.
0: New York Mayor Mamdani responded in a statement, quote, as he has done time and again, Prime Minister Netanyahu used his speech to repeat baseless lies meant to sanitize his genocide of Palestinians, unquote. Netanyahu's speech at the UN General Assembly sparked demonstrations outside the United Nations Thursday. More than 100 people were arrested during a sit-in led by Jewish Voice for Peace that blocked roads near the UN headquarters. Protesters held banners that read, end the genocide and stop the U.S.-Israel war machine. Among those arrested were Oscar-winning actor Susan Sarandon, Hacks star Hannah Einbinder. Democracy Now! Spoke with Democratic Socialist congressional candidates Chris Raab of Philadelphia and Daria Liza Villachevalier of New York City.
3: I'm here with so many New Yorkers to demand that Netanyahu be held accountable. He's currently wanted by the ICC. And the irony is that so many New Yorkers here today will likely be the ones facing arrest and not the person wanted for war crimes and crimes against humanity before the very body that he's set to speak in front of.
4: And for those of us who are going to Congress, we have a responsibility to speak up for all those folks who are on the right side of history but do not have enough people in Congress holding people like him to account. We are complicit in those atrocities. We are funding that genocide. We are showing up on the front lines, letting people know we see them, we care, we stand in solidarity with the people of Palestine and all over the Middle East.
0: We'll hear voices from Thursday's protest after headlines. In northern Ethiopia, Tigrayan separatists have seized control of three regional airports and launched heavy artillery attacks on government forces. The fighting erupted in Tigray Wednesday and has spread to the Afar and Amhara regions. A leader of the Tigray People's Liberation Front told the AFP news agency, quote,

0: We're in the situation of full-blown war now, unquote. It's the worst fighting in Ethiopia since the government and Tigray rebels agreed to a ceasefire in 2022, ending a two-year civil war that displaced millions of people, triggered a famine, and left 600,000 people dead, according to African Union estimates. Venezuela's interim leader, Delcy Rodriguez, delivered a first address to the UN General Assembly since the U.S. abduction of Venezuelan President Nicolas Maduro back in January. Rodriguez vowed Venezuela would hold elections at the right moment. Meanwhile, many in Caracas are demanding the return of opposition leader Maria Corina Machado, who's been blocked from entering Venezuela three times. Machado's largely been sidelined by U.S. officials after Maduro's abduction, even though she once had a friendly relationship with Trump as she pressured the U.S. to topple Venezuela's government by force. She also gave President Trump her Nobel Peace Prize. This is an opposition supporter in Caracas.
1: Unfortunately, the hand of Donald Trump is involved here. It is regrettable, but that's how it is. We are not fools. We notice what is happening. They are saying there is a change. My God, what change? Salaries are still the same. Hospitals still have no supplies. Political prisoners are still imprisoned. So what is the change? I don't see it.
0: The Senate has voted narrowly to reject a war powers resolution compelling President Trump to end attacks on Iran. The resolution failed in a vote of 49 to 50, with four Republicans voting in favor and Pennsylvania Senator John Fetterman, the lone Democrat, in opposition. The House and Senate previously approved a war powers resolution in June, but the White House ignored it, arguing it infringed on President Trump's powers as commander-in-chief. President Trump and First Lady Melania Trump hosted Chinese President Xi Jinping for a state dinner at the White House Thursday with executives from some of the largest U.S. companies in attendance. The guest list included Elon Musk, the world's wealthiest person, Amazon founder Jeff Bezos, OpenAI CEO Sam Altman, Google's Sundar Pichai, Meta's Mark Zuckerberg, NVIDIA's Jensen Huang, Microsoft's CEO Satya Nadella, and Apple's former CEO Tim Cook. Forbes reports the billionaires attending the dinner hold a combined worth of more than $2.4 trillion. They've nearly doubled their wealth since Trump won a second presidential term in 2024. In more news from Washington, the Trump administration allowed reporters from CNN, MS Now, and Politico back into the White House around noon on Thursday, 12 hours after a Trump-appointed federal judge reversed a ban on the three media outlets. However, by Thursday evening, a TV pool that provides video coverage of White House events remained suspended, with networks promising to boycott pool coverage until CNN's participation is restored. On Thursday evening, President Trump lashed out at CNN and MS Now on a social media site, blasting the networks for failing to provide live coverage of his meeting with President Xi Jinping. Meanwhile, an Iowa judge has dismissed President Trump's lawsuit against pollster Ann Selzer and the Des Moines Register over a poll that showed Kamala Harris narrowly leading Trump in Iowa on the eve of the 2024 election. Trump went on to win Iowa 56-43%. Judge Scott Beatty rejected Trump's claim that the poll constituted a defective product, writing, quote, "simply labeling the poll a product does not change the analysis. The rights protected by the First Amendment are not a word game," he said. In more media news, the merger of Paramount and Warner Brothers Discovery is on hold again, despite settlements reached earlier this week among Paramount, the Writers Guild, and a dozen state attorneys general. On Thursday, a U.S. district judge in California declined to immediately approve the consent decree after advocacy groups filed an emergency motion seeking more time to file a formal challenge to the media mega merger. A lawyer with the Committee for the First Amendment, one of the groups opposing the $111 billion deal, said, quote, "The consent decree fails to meaningfully address or mitigate the harms that will be caused by this monopoly merger to the entertainment industry, diverse storytelling, independent filmmaking, consumer interests, a free press, First Amendment rights, and fundamentally democracy," unquote. Meanwhile, Semaphore reports Paramount Skydance executives including CEO David Ellison, asked trillionaire Elon Musk to join a team of equity investors in the media giant. David Ellison's father, Oracle founder Larry Ellison, previously invested $1 billion in Musk's hostile takeover of Twitter and served on Tesla's board of directors. Democrats on the House Oversight Committee are demanding answers from the Trump administration after whistleblowers described dangerous conditions and illegal practices inside the Miramar ICE jail in Florida. In a letter to the acting director of ICE and the Homeland Security Inspector General, Congress members Robert Garcia, Benny Thompson, and Maxwell Frost write, quote, ICE is detaining people, including men, women, families, and elderly people with chronic medical conditions, for days to weeks in abusive and life-threatening conditions, including overcrowded cells, prolonged shackling, inadequate access to medical care and hygiene, insufficient food, and limited to no legal access. ICE is simultaneously attempting to cover up these horrific practices, unquote, the lawmakers wrote. Miramar at one point held 342 people instead of its maximum capacity of 50. And in Spain, thousands of protesters have taken to the streets of Madrid and other cities across Spain amidst outcry over the eviction of an 87-year-old woman from her home. Mari Carmen Abascal resided in her apartment for most of her life for more than 70 years. A developer bought the apartment building, more than tripling her rent to over $1,800. That's more than Mari Carmen's monthly state pension of about $1,500. On Wednesday, police arrived at the residence, broke down the door of her home, forcibly removing her on a stretcher. She was reportedly given about 30 minutes to pack her essentials. As Mari Carmen was driven away in an ambulance, supporters shouted, "You're not alone." She remained hospitalized Thursday. Her eviction has renewed anger over Spain's worsening housing affordability crisis and calls for the government of Spanish Prime Minister Pedro Sanchez to enact stronger policies to protect tenants. This is a university employee speaking from Madrid.
2: It's simply the best illustration. It shows exactly what these evictions in the service and big business are all about. What lies ahead is a continued pursuit of profit at the expense of a basic right. Right now, there is a great deal of pain and a great deal of anger, but we're going to keep fighting.
0: And those are some of the headlines. This is Democracy Now!, democracynow.org, The War and Peace Report. I'm Amy Goodman, today broadcasting from London, where the film about Democracy Now!, Steal This Story, Please!, is playing throughout the weekend in theaters. You can check our website at democracynow.org. I'll be speaking along with the Oscar-nominated director after each film screening. Israeli Prime Minister Benjamin Netanyahu addressed the United Nations General Assembly Thursday. In a few minutes, we'll play excerpts of his address and get reaction from former Israeli peace negotiator Daniel Levy, who's at the UN right now. But first to the streets outside the United Nations, where hundreds of protesters called on world leaders to stop arming Israel and to end the genocide in Gaza. Democracy Now!'s Amber Gagarian was there.
3: Spitting in the face of truth. Stop arming Israel!
4: Ahead of Israeli Prime Minister Benjamin Netanyahu's speech at the United Nations on Thursday, hundreds of demonstrators led by Jewish Voice for Peace staged a sit-in protest in New York City, stopping traffic for more than an hour just three blocks away from the UN's headquarters. Over 100 protesters were arrested. Prominent figures such as actors Susan Sarandon, Elliot Page, Hannah Einbinder, and Cynthia Nixon attended the protest. Democracy Now! Spoke with some of the congressional candidates and elected officials who were there. This is Daria Lisa Avila Chevalier, a Democratic nominee for Congress from New York City.
5: Yeah, I'm here with so many New Yorkers to demand that Netanyahu be held accountable. He's currently wanted by the ICC. And the irony is that so many New Yorkers here today will likely be the ones facing arrest and not the person wanted for war crimes and crimes against humanity before the very body that he's set to speak in front of.
4: This is Chris Robb, a Democratic nominee for Congress from Philadelphia.
6: We got to speak up. And for those of us who are going to Congress, we have a responsibility to speak up for all those folks who are on the right side of history but do not have enough people in Congress holding people like him to account. We are complicit in those atrocities. We are funding that genocide. We are showing up on the front lines, letting people know we see them, we care, we stand in solidarity with the people of Palestine and all over the Middle East who are victims of this extraordinary regime that's working with Israel, because I'm talking about the Trump regime, and I'm talking about all those that complicit in this genocide. We have to speak up. We have to acknowledge and affirm that Benjamin Netanyahu is a war criminal. He should be in The Hague, not the UN.
4: This is Abir Kawas, a Democratic nominee for New York State Senate.
5: Because Benjamin Netanyahu, who is the architect of a genocide that has been going on over 3 years, the Palestinian people, feels entitled enough to be welcomed onto the world stage. And we are letting him know that he is not welcome in New York.
4: This is Stephanie Fox, the executive director of Jewish Voice for Peace.
7: I'm the executive director of Jewish Voice for Peace, and we are here as Netanyahu makes his way to the UN, an institution built to prevent the exact atrocities he's perpetrating right this minute.
8: People risking arrest to make that point.
7: It's the very least we can do in this moment, as it's 3 years of genocide rages on, backed fully by U.S. government, and the complicity starts right here in the U.S. It's absolutely our responsibility to demand that that impunity end and be replaced with accountability.
0: Thanks to Amba Gagarian and Hannah Elias for that report outside the United Nations. At least 104 people were arrested, including 9 elected officials and congressional and other candidates. Arrests included Democratic congressional nominee Daria Lisa Villachevalier, actor Hannah Einbender, author Glennon Doyle, whistleblower Chelsea Manning, Democratic State Senator nominee Abir Kawas, and Democratic State Assembly member David Orkin. Over 20 New York City and state representatives participated in the demonstrations. This is Democracy Now!, democracynow.org. I'm Amy Goodman. We are broadcasting from London. As the protest took place outside the United Nations, Israeli Prime Minister Benjamin Netanyahu delivered a defiant speech to a half-empty chamber at the United Nations General Assembly Thursday after dozens of delegations walked out in protest at the start of his address. Netanyahu assailed his critics as anti-Semites and lavished praise on President Trump for joining Israel's strikes on Iran.
9: Against the barbarians, we've had no greater partner than President Trump. I thank him. I thank him for his bold leadership. He boldly confronted an enormous danger to America, Israel, and the world.
0: In his speech, Israeli Prime Minister Benjamin Netanyahu also lashed out at his critics, including New York City Mayor Zoran Mamdani.
9: Mr. Mamdani, you tried to stop me from coming here. You tried to silence me. Well, you can't silence me. You can't silence the truth. And here's the simple truth. Here's the simple truth. Israel didn't commit genocide. Israel prevented genocide. And that's exactly what Mr. Mamdani's Hamas buddies would have done to us had we not stopped them. They would have killed every last one of us.
0: For more, we go now to the United Nations, where we're joined by Daniel Levy, president of the U.S. Middle East Project, a former Israeli peace negotiator under Israeli Prime Ministers Ehud Barak and Yitzhak Rabin. Welcome to Democracy Now! It's strange, Daniel, for you to be in New York and for me to be in London, where you usually are. But If you can start off by overall responding to Netanyahu's address.
10: Well, this was the grotesque figure that we have become familiar with on the international stage, and we saw that in all its appalling lack of profundity yesterday here on this stage. I would say, Amy, that we understandably focus on the person of Netanyahu, but this goes so much deeper. We may not have him on the stage next year. We'll see what happens in the Israeli elections. But the sad truth is, it's not just about Netanyahu. That human rights for Palestinians, that a change in approach and policy, that ending genocide, apartheid and occupation are not on the ballot in Israel's election. No Zionist party is standing on a fundamentally different platform. And perhaps it's easy to understand why, when Netanyahu can get away with this, when Israel is treated with impunity, where you have, look, you had more leaders here talking in quite a strong way about their opposition to what Israel is doing, but that needs to be translated into action if we're going to see change. There's a meeting today here that I will be joining of the Hague Group, led by South Africa, to hold Israel accountable, to have an arms embargo so Israel can't continue these crimes, to stop complicity of states in Israel's illegal occupation, illegal settlements. But unless you see those measures, I don't think we're going to see change. And of course, it's unsurprising that Netanyahu should offer the kinds of words he did when just a couple of days previously, the president of the United States stood there and talked about annihilating Iran. And when elsewhere in the building, you've had equally grotesque presentations by Kushner, Blair, the guy they've appointed as governor of Gaza, Mladenov, who have been offering us these slideshows of how you're going to privatize construction projects in Gaza when the daily suffering, killing, prevention of desperately needed supplies for Palestinians, the continued occupation of Israel there, that's all ongoing. So what I'm saying is, yes, the grotesque person of Netanyahu, but let's also understand why he can get away with it. It's the impunity that so many are complicit in.
0: In his speech in the United Nations General Assembly, Netanyahu downplayed violent settlers in the West Bank as young juvenile delinquents. This is what he said.
9: They try to murder us. Thousands of attempts per year on families, peaceful families driving along the roads. They shoot at pregnant women. They shoot entire families. Of course, none of this is covered in the international press or in the social media. None of it. None of it. What they cover is a handful of young juvenile delinquents, about 150 in number, who go or throw stones, who chop down olive trees. Occasionally they lit some fires. I can't stand that. I won't stand for vigilantism. We're a country of law. So we put our shin bet on them.
0: Danielle Levy, can you respond to what Netanyahu is, how he is describing the settlers on the West Bank?
10: Well, it's very on brand for him to take this to its most extreme place by calling this a handful of juvenile delinquents. But actually, Netanyahu here is more closely aligned with many who talk about this as if the problem is settler violence. And here we have to understand that, yes, there is an issue there, but there is no such thing as a settler militia, as a settler, as a settlement without the state of Israel. The problem is not a few, as he calls them, juvenile delinquents. The problem is the policy of the state and the government that he leads, and that for decades has confiscated Palestinian land, displaced Palestinian people, built these settlers, armed the settlers, put the military in, prevented Palestinians from moving freely, connected these settlements to infrastructure, to water, to sewage. So this isn't about a few juvenile delinquents, and it's also not a broader question of settler violence. This is the policy of the government of Israel. And shortly after that, if I may, Amy, he then turned not only, look, this was a domestic election broadcast in many respects. Okay, Israel's in an election. It was hot primetime TV. But he then turned beyond the Israeli electorate and he turned to Jews around the world. And this is really important because he said Jews should be proud of what Israel is doing. And you know what? We are seeing increasingly. Can I finish the thought? But carry on, Amy. Yes. Sorry.
0: No, go ahead.
10: Sure, I just want us to acknowledge here that there is nothing in what Israel is doing for Jewish people to feel proud of. That's not a Jewish ethic. That's not a Jewish value. And that is why, whether it's Jewish Voice for Peace and others, and you were just referencing their demonstration, that is why there is an ever-growing and more significant cohort of Jewish people saying, do not claim to speak in our name. What you are doing is a blip in Jewish history. And actually, what you told us yesterday and what you proved to us is that the Zionist project, as you have lived it out, is not only a moral failure, but it is a practical failure. Because Netanyahu kept repeating, we will win, we have no choice, permanent war. You do have a choice. You can end occupation, apartheid, and genocide. And Jews around the world, whether New York or anywhere else, have a choice not to align with those policies. And that's why you see that more Jews are aligned with the mayor of New York, who Netanyahu gave a tirade against. And we saw Mayor Mamdani with his dignity and his profound humanity with his video of planting an olive tree with Palestinian family. More Jews align with Mayor Mamdani than they do with that grotesque character and the policies that he represents, Netanyahu.
0: I wanted to go to the UN Secretary General, Antonio Guterres, who said Israeli actions in the occupied West Bank raise the specter of ethnic cleansing.
11: Violence, displacement, and settlement expansion by Israel in the occupied West Bank are bulldozing the path to peace and raising the specter of ethnic cleansing. We cannot allow the two-state solution to disappear before our eyes.
0: The significance of the UN Secretary General saying this and not addressing the UN General Assembly.
10: Look, we should be focused on the fact that under international law, everything we're seeing there is a violation. You have UN independent commissions of inquiries that have made the designation that this is ethnic cleansing. We have that inquiry and elsewhere that has made the designation that these are violations of the Genocide Convention. South Africa has a case at the International Court of Justice. Israel's already in violations of provisional measures that were issued to avoid genocidal crimes, and Israel has not done any of that. And so the crucial thing is to translate those words, whether it's the words of Guterres, whether it's the words of many of Israel's allies in the West when they took to this podium, whether it's the words of so many leaders in the global South that said that if you can't uphold international law on this case, then the edifice, the structure of international legality is going to collapse. We have to translate that from words at the podium of the United Nations to policies which impose an arms embargo, which end the complicity in funding and financing Israel's illegal settlements, for instance. Every Israeli bank is involved up to their eyeballs in investments, in loans, in mortgages. And you have to disentangle that from the international financial system. It will only happen if there's more pressure, like the people out on the streets yesterday. Like what we saw, by the way, in the UK, where I normally am, where you are now, Amy, where after years of public pressure, you see a UK government that is beginning to move in significant ways in that direction. And that's what's going to change things. Unfortunately, not more empty rhetoric here.
0: And talking about grassroots actions, the mayor of New York, Mayor Zoran Mamdani, planted olive trees at Gracie Mansion, planted them alongside Palestinian families from Gaza who had lost loved ones. Your final comments, Danielle Levy.
10: I think that is precisely the kind of dignified, responsible, peace-loving approach that should be taken and that should stand in contrast to what the Israeli Prime Minister offered us yesterday. And, you know, he's shown that you can do that. You can have that olive tree planting at Gracie Mansion
12: and you can have the fantastic, very moving

0: Voices of protesters yesterday outside the UN protesting Israeli Prime Minister Benjamin Netanyahu. This is Democracy Now!, democracynow.org, War and Peace Report. I'm Amy Goodman. I'm here in London in the UK. At the United Nations in New York this week, President Trump repeated his attacks on the International Criminal Court and urged other nations to pull out of the ICC.
1: The United States is equally opposed to the out-of-control institution known as the International Criminal Court. We will never allow U.S. service members or anyone else to be investigated or given show trials by an anti-American tribunal with no jurisdiction over us. They're an evil group of people. I call on all nations that are members of the ICC to officially resign from this rogue institution immediately.
0: Trump's speech came just a month after the U.S. imposed sanctions on the president of the ICC and a senior prosecutor who was part of the team that issued an arrest warrant for Israeli Prime Minister Benjamin Netanyahu for crimes against humanity in Gaza. The United States is reportedly preparing new sanctions on the entire International Criminal Court itself, as well as entities that cooperate with it. While President Trump's attacking the ICC, a coalition of nations has formed the Hague Group to defend international law in solidarity with the people of Palestine. The Hague Group was established last year by eight countries: Bolivia, Colombia, Cuba, Honduras, Malaysia, Namibia, Senegal, and South Africa. We're joined now by Varsha Gandhikota, Executive Secretary of the Hague Group, also the Co-General Coordinator of Progressive International. We thank you so much for being with us, Varsha. There you are outside the United Nations. If you can start off by talking about this direct threat on the ICC, on the International Criminal Court, and respond to what President Trump said in his UN address.
2: Thanks for having me, Amy. It's an absolute low point for the sacred grounds of the United Nations that President Trump has shown up here and attacked the international legal order. And this isn't the first time that he's done it. We've seen these attacks on the ICJ. We've seen these attacks on UNRWA. We've seen attacks on UN special rapporteurs like Francesca Albanese. But this particular announcement about sanctioning the court as a whole, its bank accounts, its software, its staff, its officials, wherever they may be in the world, is an absolute low point, but opens a clear opportunity for all of the other countries in the world to rise up, to use the tools at their disposal within national legislations, like blocking statutes that exist in China, that exist in the European Union, that exist for countries across the Global South, to create alternate payments, to create alternate softwares, to halt the effect of unilateral bullying from the United Nations and the United States.
0: How does this differ, Varsha, from individual people associated with the International Criminal Court being sanctioned, which has made it very difficult for them? We should say the International Criminal Court and the International Court of Justice. But now what this would mean for the entire court system at The Hague?
2: In practice, Amy, we're not talking about a few individuals, but anyone and any institution across the world that cooperates with the court, essentially coming into what is a giant dragnet of U.S. sanctions. It could be a researcher in a civil society organization. It could be a trade unionist calling for accountability. It could be a journalist that writes something that's picked up by an ICC judge and used in a judgment. It could be a journalist reporting

0: on cases inside the ICC. It's essentially a giant dragnet that's meant to send out a chilling effect on anyone that is hoping to hold war criminals to account. But furthermore, we know that this impunity will not be limited to the ICC, will not be limited to just the ICJ or The Hague. We know that this is about a message that is sent across the world that friends who are of powerful countries will never be held to account for crimes against humanity, for war crimes that they commit.
1: I want to go to South Africa's foreign minister, Ronald Lamola, who spoke earlier this week at the historic Riverside Church in New York City. It's where Dr. King gave his address a year to the day before he was assassinated, his speech against the war in Vietnam. Lamola spoke about South Africa's commitment to the Palestinian cause and the need for international solidarity to end Israel's genocide. South Africa's co-chair of the Hay Group. This is an excerpt of what the South African foreign minister said.
2: After years of pushing and marching, ordinary people across the world compelled the international community to declare apartheid a crime against humanity in South Africa. More than 8 years since its adoption, the UN Charter's principles of fundamental human rights, the dignity and the worth of every person, and the equal rights of nations, large and small, are more important than ever before. When we approach the ICJ, the UN's principal judicial organ, to challenge Israel's violation of the Genocide Convention, we did so as part of our commitment to upholding and defending international law and multilateral institutions. We acted because we knew what the global solidarity can do. In so doing, we summoned the same global solidarity that broke apartheid in South Africa to help dismantle the apartheid under which Palestinians continue to live. We choose to act because democratic South Africa was made possible by multitudes of ordinary people who heard and answered our call for freedom in our lifetime. We acted to stop Israel's impunity and to secure justice for a people suffering a live stream genocide that you see in real times in your fingertips. This has not been a solitary journey because of all of you. Many countries, some of whose representatives are here today, have joined this effort to put a stop to the destruction of the Palestinian life. The Hague Group embodies that solidarity, camaraderie, and shared conviction that concrete action is needed to uphold an international order based on the rule of law. In the face of grave injustice, silence is complicity. As one of the 20th century's greatest beneficiaries of international solidarity, we have no choice but to act despite trial and tribulations and challenges that we face as a result of our choices to act in defense of humanity. We carry this challenge as a badge of honor. Today we declare that indeed we are many. Our numbers are growing. We will not move and we shall not be moved. We continue to sing this anthem of resistance and solidarity because we know that nothing is more unsettling to injustice than collective voices that refuse to be silenced. Let me conclude by borrowing another rallying cry from the people of Sophiatown in South Africa, who a little over 70 years ago took racial segregation head-on and declared in the face of apartheid bulldozers, "We will not move. Ons dakni, ons pola hier. Amandla. All power. All power. All power. Amandla. Away to. Amandla. Away to." Thank you very much.
1: South Africa's foreign minister, Ronald Lamola, speaking Monday at the historic Riverside Church in New York City. He was speaking in front, next to a sign, "We shall not be moved," which was the theme of the night. Among those who spoke was independent senator, Democratic Socialist Bernie Sanders of Vermont. To hear an excerpt of that speech, you can go to democracynow.org. Varsha Gandakota, you're head of the Hague Group. You're meeting inside the United Nations today. In this last 30 seconds, the point of this meeting and who will be there?
3: This meeting is an extraordinary meeting in defense of international law. Amy, you mentioned that we began as a group of nine nations in January 2025. Today, it will be nearly 40 countries meeting to ask what are the three significant shifts that we need to make, from complicity to compliance, from impunity to accountability, and towards a new multilateralism. Exactly as Foreign Minister Ronald Lamola mentioned in his speech at Riverside Church, we want to win the victory similar to the victory against the South African apartheid regime, through a UN Special Committee Against Apartheid, through a Security Council UN arms embargo, and ensuring that all countries come together to coordinate their actions at the national level so that international law isn't just something that's proclaimed or declared, but actually practiced and enforced.
1: Varsha Gandakota, I want to thank you for being with us. Executive Secretary of the Hague Group, will link to your new piece in The Guardian, which is headlined, "Israel and the U.S. have battered the international legal order. The impunity must stop." Coming up, Akbar Shahid Ahmed. He's author of the new book, Crossing the Red Line, Biden, His Advisors, and Israel's War in Gaza. Stay with us.
4: Solo le pido a Dios que este frío no me sea indiferente.

0: Bajo ese viejo arbolar el sol que nos susurra, no hay barrera en la mente.
1: Solo le pido a Dios, I only ask God, popularized by Mercedes Sosa and performed by the Chilean American musician and producer Nicolas Jaar in our Democracy Now! Studios this week. This is Democracy Now!, democracynow.org. I'm Amy Goodman. We end today's show with journalist Akbar Shahid Ahmed. His new book is Crossing the Red Line, Biden, His Advisors, and Israel's War in Gaza. The book is based on interviews with more than 150 officials and others involved in shaping the Biden administration's policies in the Middle East. Akbar Shahid Ahmed covers U.S. foreign policy for The Washington Sun. Welcome back to Democracy Now!, Akbar. This is a fascinating book. What I found so interesting is that so many of these officials who spoke to you did not want to be identified. Can you talk about why that is? And as we talk about what's happening in Israel-occupied territories in West Bank and Gaza, why you have chosen to write a book on the Biden administration?
2: Thanks for having me, Amy. I think it's so crucial to look back at the Biden administration's policy for two reasons. First, because the policies that we've seen entrenched and frankly worsened and become more dangerous and deadly under Donald Trump were really established by Biden's team. The full unprecedented blockade on Gaza, a real U.S. tolerance of expanded violence in the occupied West Bank, Lebanon, Syria, and a dodging of accountability for what U.S. government officials very often know are violations of American and international law. I also think when we look at people like the policymakers, some of whom you interviewed earlier, Daria Lisa from New York, the agenda that they are setting out when they talk about a different approach to Gaza, to Israel-Palestine, to respond to the popular demand for a new U.S. position there, that hinges on the Biden team. A lot of the people I talked to, as you mentioned, were anonymous for fear of reprisal, for fear of pro-Israel hardliners preventing them from getting future jobs. And what's shocking about this kind of Biden team, too, and the culture I cover, is that meanwhile, the architects of that Gaza policy, figures like Biden's Middle East advisor, Brett McGurk, who was celebrated this week at the UN, Jake Sullivan, positioning himself to be in a future Democratic administration, they're not afraid of facing any reprisal for their choices that very often were enabling atrocities.
1: So if you can talk about their significance and what exactly they did in the Biden administration, you argue, obviously, that they set the stage for what Trump has simply escalated.
2: I think
1: and who was speaking inside against what was happening?
2: Absolutely. So President Biden, a longtime professed Zionist, right? And obviously in mental decline, as we now know, in that final year or so of his presidency, it was really him and this small group of about four men around him. Sullivan and McGurk, who I mentioned, Tony Blinken, the Secretary of State, John Feiner, his Deputy National Security Advisor. What I heard so often from officials was the sense that Gaza policy was treated differently. Even officials up to the cabinet level, officials in intelligence positions, people in nonpartisan career jobs told me they were seeing the president less and involved less than they had been even earlier in the Biden administration and in handling crises like Ukraine, Sudan, other top issues. What this has led to in the Trump era is really a tolerance of increased Israeli escalation, right? So if we look at a policy like the Iran war, the Biden administration very often positioned itself as a defender of Israel as Israel was escalating, as we've discussed on the show, again and again versus Iran, making clear that they were kind of building up for the assault we've now seen with all its consequences. The Biden team made the choice rather than tell Israel, we need you to rein this in. And importantly, while they were publicly saying they wanted to avoid a regional war, to send the troops, to send the weapons that made these escalations now under Trump possible. When we think about who was challenging this, there were some figures. I mean, Samantha Power, famously author of a book on genocide, was Biden's U.S. aid chief. She, to a degree, was someone who inside the administration was arguing for a different approach. But I'll note, Amy, that a lot of those figures weren't willing to resign. And frankly, other than power, even in talking to me for the historical record, weren't willing to put their names on what they had said, or importantly, to criticize their colleagues. And I think until you break from those cycles of tolerating mass civilian casualties and U.S. officials' role, you're not going to have a different approach.
1: Okay, I want to go to President Biden's national security advisor, Jake Sullivan, back in 2024, denying Israel's carrying out a genocide in Gaza.
3: We believe Israel can and must do more to ensure the protection and well-being of innocent civilians. We do not believe what is happening in Gaza is a genocide. We have been firmly on record rejecting that proposition. We have paused the shipment of 2,000-pound bombs because we do not believe they should be dropped in densely populated cities.
1: And the State Department spokesperson under former President Biden, Matt Miller, admitted in May last year that he believes Israel committed war crimes in Gaza. This reversal came after he spent more than a year as the face of the Biden administration's foreign policy, repeatedly defending Israel against allegations of war crimes and genocide. This was Miller speaking in April of 2024.
4: We have been very clear that we want to see Israel do everything it can to minimize civilian casualties. We have made clear that they need to do operate at all times in full compliance with international humanitarian law. At the same time, we are committed to Israel's right to self-defense.
1: But during an interview with Sky News in June, Matt Miller said he believed Israel did commit war crimes in Gaza and that Israeli soldiers are not being held accountable.
5: I don't think it's a genocide, but I think I think it is without a doubt true that Israel has committed war crimes.
6: You wouldn't have said that at the podium.
5: Yeah, look, because when you're at the podium, you're not expressing your personal opinion. You're expressing the conclusions of the United States government.
1: I mean, you're at the podium expressing the views of the government, not my own views. Akbar Shahid Ahmed, that was Matt Miller, what he said. If you can elaborate on this and how the tone was set right through the top and exactly what we're talking about now, you had President Biden and the person who may run for president again, Kamala Harris. And the significance of what she did when she was running for president and lost, and then how she views this issue today, what you understand.
2: The kind of denials that you highlighted there, Amy, were so crucial to sustaining this horrific policy. Because as I reveal in my book, figures like Jake Sullivan and Brett McGurk, Biden's Middle East advisor, were, for instance, telling their colleagues, we don't believe the Palestinians are starving. They don't look skinny in the photographs. That sends a signal throughout the entire U.S. government apparatus of what the top of the system thinks, chilling people further down. Also, when you look at that Matt Miller statement, what I illuminate in Crossing the Red Line and hope people can take from it for future policy and for accountability is a system of denial. The Biden administration in 16 months never reached a single firm conclusion of a war crime. But I was told by several lawyers, State Department, White House, in the words of one, if they wanted us to find a war crime, we could have confirmed it. Instead, the Biden administration sustained what one official described to me as, quote, herd impunity, essentially allowing plausible deniability because, as Matt Miller says there, the U.S. government never confirmed. So there wasn't that one piece of paper that required them to say something happened that was a war crime or ethnic cleansing. Meanwhile, I reveal in the book they were using the term ethnic cleansing all the time. On Harris, she wasn't a major player in these decisions. That doesn't wash her hands of responsibility, right? And I've asked her team repeatedly if she wants to express specific regret right up until August of this year, just before this book tour. They haven't been willing to provide any kind of statement on policies she would have opposed. And in my reporting, again, nearly 175 interviews, I never found evidence that Harris pushed for a policy change, although sometimes she pushed for rhetorical shifts to show more sympathy towards Palestinians.
1: Back in 2024, when she was vice president, Kamala Harris called for a ceasefire in Gaza, made the comment in a speech in Selma, Alabama, marking the 59th anniversary of Bloody Sunday. This is what she said.
7: And given the immense scale of suffering in Gaza, there must be an immediate ceasefire. For at least the next 6 weeks, which is what is currently on the table. This will get the hostages out and get a significant amount of aid in. This would allow us to build something more enduring, to ensure Israel is secure, and to respect the right of the Palestinian people to dignity, freedom, and self-determination. Hamas claims it wants a ceasefire. Well, there is a deal on the table. And as we have said, Hamas needs to agree to that deal. Let's get a ceasefire. Let's reunite the hostages with their families. And let's provide immediate relief to the people of Gaza.
1: So that was Vice President Kamala Harris speaking in Selma, calling for a 6-week ceasefire. Then you have the DNC and Akbar Shahid Ahmed. This is particularly significant as we were there at the at her presidential convention when people sat down overnight, the uncommitted demanding a Palestinian American legislator be also able to address the DNC. They were denied. That talk about Kamala Harris's role in that.
2: I remember you and Armin and me covering that sit-in, Amy, right? We were there with them for hours. And what was so significant about that moment was these were people saying, we're Democrats. We want to help you win the election and defeat Donald Trump. They were not saying by any means, we're your opponents. Instead, what Harris and her team did was reach a decision at that point to not permit a Palestinian speaker. And I was told in my reporting to sort of present the idea of a Palestinian-American speaker after, by the way, an Israeli-American couple whose son was held hostage had already spoken, to present that as too politically risky, something they weren't willing to do. I wasn't able to confirm whether Harris made that call, the donor class made that call, or figures like Jen O'Malley Dillon, the Biden campaign manager who was still running her campaign. But the fact that it's that kind of collective ethos of treating Palestinians that way also gives the lie to the Biden administration's repeated claims that they were, quote, the most diverse administration in history. They were running with that kind of administration. Harris was running as a historic candidate to potentially be the first woman president, half black, half South Asian, speaking at places like Selma, while I was told the people who actually made the decisions, particularly on Gaza, were by no means representing a broad range of experience or a broad range of diversity in this country. And Palestinians and various communities inside the Democratic coalition felt really dismissed. I was told by one Harris campaign staffer after her speech at that convention, well, we felt we got everyone except the Muslims and Arabs. So that's what it was. That gives you a taste of the ethos.
1: In this last minute we have together, in your book, Crossing the Red Line, Biden as advisors and Israel's war in Gaza, what do you want people to take away from this as we move forward?
2: I hope people understand there was a bipartisan continuity between Trump and Biden on Israel-Palestine prior to October 7th that helped fuel the conditions that led to that attack and the atrocities of that day, the war that followed, and then the Biden administration, as I detail in the lame duck period, despite new intelligence findings, despite new legal conclusions, essentially enabled Trump to get on a path to the Iran war, to have a Gaza ceasefire in which Palestinians were still consistently being denied food and medicine that's not optional under international law, and to permit continued fighting in Lebanon and beyond, as we've seen. So I hope people understand that that's a pattern that can be broken.
1: Akbar Shahid Ahmed, I want to thank you so much for being with us, author of Crossing the Red Line, Biden, His Advisors, and Israel's War in Gaza. The book is just out. And that does it for today's show. I am in London for the weekend. Steal the Story, Please is playing at the Hackney Picture House tonight. I'll be speaking afterwards with director Carl Diehl of the film Steal the Story, Please, about Democracy Now. Sunday at Cinema Lumiere, also in London and South Kensington, and then in Lewis, then to Copenhagen and Berlin. I'm Amy Goodman.

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We're coming to you from the unceded traditional territories of the Squamish, Musqueam, and Tsleil-Waututh Nations around Vancouver, BC. I'm your host, Bernadine Fox, and this is the show that dares to change how we think about mental health. Welcome to Rethreading Madness.

0: 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I'm Bernadine Fox, and today I have the pleasure of speaking with Sherry Dougal, who is a writer who recently participated in the Mad Arts Coffeehouse for the Connection Salon. The Connection Salon is a group of people who provide low-barrier exhibition space that is committed to exhibiting underrepresented artists and artists with lived experience of mental health. And this was a Mad Arts Coffee House that took place in July. So welcome, Sherry. Can you tell people a little bit more about who you are?
1: First of all, Bernadine, thank you so much for having me on air. It really is an honor. Mental health is a topic close to my heart. So again, thank you so much.
0: You're welcome.
1: Yes, my name is Sherry Dougal, and I'm a Vancouver-based multidisciplinary artist, actor, writer, poet, and dancer. And my work explores identity, culture, belonging, and the ways our personal stories connect us to one another. And my poetry has been published and recognized in literary publications, competitions, and I love bringing words to life through performance.
0: Oh, that's wonderful. And I agree. I think it is our personal stories that help us to connect. It's what helps us resonate with each other and locate ourselves in the stories of others is such a profound healing possibility that it should be done over and over and over. I know there are cultures where storytelling is a huge part of their culture, and it is part of the healing process. So I thank you for the work that you do around that. Can you talk a little? Sorry?
1: There is magic in art. Absolutely. I agree with everything you're saying, Brandon.
0: The Mad Arts Coffee House is a part of the Connection Salon. It was a part of, I believe, the Mad Pride events that happened in Vancouver during the month of July, and you participated in it, and you read poems. Can you tell me a little bit about your poems that you read on there?
1: I actually had introductions through cards. I started with a personal story, which is based on Indian mythology. My poem is titled Universe is in My Mouth. And then I go into intergenerational, with an intergenerational poem, which is Chapati, where I bring my ancestors into play. Then I go into I Made It Up, which is more of a comedic element, which is my current family dynamics, who I am currently. And then I go into long-distance relationship, who I'm becoming. And then Dear Love is a final presentation, which incorporated a bit of movement. And that was who I have finally become. So it's a transition that occurred through my poetry.
0: Do you find that writing is and reading and even performing the poems, is that a healing process for you? And not that I'm saying your art is therapeutic, because I think that that's one of the ways in which folks who have mental health challenges are dismissed in terms of their art. And I'm not saying that, but I do write, and I find that it's a very healing opportunity for me. Do you find the same thing?
1: Absolutely, Bernadine. I have a vested interest in expressive arts therapy, and I've always been interested in the body, mind, and spirit connection. Art has saved my life, and art is saving my life. It's just a way for me to figure out what's going on in my life, to work through things, to get to know myself better, and through myself, to get to know others better.
0: Yeah, I wrote a memoir, and one of the things that I discovered in doing that was that what I thought I knew about myself at the beginning was not what I knew about myself at the end, that there was so many pieces that I put together in the act of writing that allowed me to move forward in my life in a really important way. It kind of sounds like the same thing for you.
1: And art allows you to rearrange those pieces in the way that you want to rearrange them. So I'm kind of, through my art, I'm kind of reinventing myself, which is pretty interesting.
0: Yeah, that's cool.
1: It's a reinvention, definitely, especially I'm putting more of myself into my work right now. And because I'm doing that, I feel as though I'm going deeper. And again, the word reinvention comes to mind. Yeah.
0: And so some people might hear the word reinvention and think making it up, but I don't hear that in what you're talking about. Can you explain what reinvention is for you?
1: I don't think you can make anything up. Everything that comes to your mind arises through your own personal lens, your own personal life experience. And I think what art does, it changes the lens so you can see things through different perspectives. It allows you to zoom in, almost like a magnifying glass. That's what it actually does. So you can focus on those areas, work through them, and again, work on yourself and change and grow. And that is what art is about. It's about growth and awareness and self-development. That is reinvention for me.
0: And I think when we talked before, you talked about having a personal history around depression. Can you talk a little bit about that? How has doing this work helped you with depression?
1: I have a background in naturopathy, naturopathic medicine. So I've always been interested in the body, mind, and spirit connection. I'm focusing more on the mind and spirit aspects through my art. And depression has been a part of my life. I did not take any antidepressants. What actually healed me is art. That's the only thing that healed me. And changing my thought patterns. As I tell my students, I also teach AP psychology. Change your thoughts, change your life. Your thoughts become, and altogether they say, reality. Your thoughts become reality. And that is exactly what I've been focusing on lately, is keeping my thoughts in check. Because if you keep your thoughts in check, then everything else falls into place. That's really what I believe.
0: Can you give us an example of how you keep your thoughts in check? What does that mean exactly? Like, say you're having a bad day and you know, your thinking is that I am bad. A really simple example. I am bad. I'm having a bad day, so therefore I am bad. How do you use keeping your thoughts in check to change that?
1: First, it's being aware that, okay, this thought is not serving me. I'm reacting physically to it. My heart is sinking, for example. My heart is sinking. I'm not feeling good with this thought. Okay, what about this thought is creating all this physiological stuff in my body? It's a feeling thing. For me, I feel things a lot, especially as an artist. So I'm like, okay, what's going on? Am I angry? Okay, why am I angry? So pinpointing that, is this thought worth the energy that I'm giving it? That's a big one. Especially when I was younger, I used to, oh my God, she said this. Oh my God, he said that. Oh, he looked at me that way. She looked at me that way. What's going on? I used to blow things up in my mind. That's called catastrophic thinking. So being aware of the catastrophic thinking and saying to myself, okay, is it really serving me? And if it isn't, let's redirect. Let's focus on something positive that is happening. Let's focus on the excitement of the piece that I'm creating, or let's just dance it out. Dance is a way just to release all that negativity, and it just disperses into the air.
0: Cool.
1: That's what dance does for me. So I think that's the key thing, being aware and redirecting your thoughts to something that is positive, something that is that excites you, something that makes you want to get up. Okay, what am I excited? Let's focus on that. And then your body automatically changes physiologically.
0: And so somebody who's sort of pessimistic might say, well, that's just denial. How is it? What is it? What is the physiological change or the emotional change that is happening when you say dance or sing? I believe that singing helps with depression and
1: Absolutely.
0: even if you're tone deaf like I am. So do you know? Do you understand? Or maybe I'm asking you the wrong question. How does it make the change happen?
1: First of all, I can totally relate to the singing. I'm one who sings to Bollywood music in the car. And also retros, 80s, 90s music. I love Jack 96.9 FM. Well, for me, it's okay. So when you go into the creative process, I've done a lot of research on this. Neurotransmitters get released. Hormonal patterns change. Your nervous system changes. And the more you think positive, what I am also working on is changing my subconscious wiring. Because the thoughts that you repeat to yourself become automatic. Negative thoughts become automatic. So what I'm trying to do is I'm trying to replace those negative thoughts with positive thoughts. So instead of the negative neural patterns in the subconscious mind, the positive stuff automatically, gets activated. And part of that is, again, being aware and do not sleep with negative thoughts. Never go to bed sad or negative or angry.
0: How come?
1: Because then it seeps into your subconscious mind. Just this little thing changed my life.
0: Wow. You were going to read some poems for us. Do you have one that you can read?
1: Absolutely. And this is called Chapati. Okay. Chapati is a piece close to my heart. It was recently accepted for publication by Hungry Zine. And it's a poem about food, family, culture, and belonging. Chapati. Stretch the dough from one generation to the next. My knuckles knead, fold, knead again. Add more water. Add more flour. Didn't you just know, Grandma says to my mom. Under the shade of a family tree, I wait. I hear the words, let the dough rest. A half hour is enough for the dough, but will I ever settle into myself? I press the dough lightly between my palms, my ancestors watch. I flatten the dough onto the surface, smooth out rough edges. How are your chapati so perfect, Grandma? The heat rises up my spine. What did you carry that I must now unlearn? The dough sticks to the rolling pin like unanswered questions. Your silence lives in my marrow. I dip the dough in flour, roll again, apply gentle pressure. Place the flatbread onto the hot griddle until bubbles rise. I feel the heat of resistance from my mom. Why do you need to know about the past? I flip it over until it's partially cooked. The language of recipes clings to my fingers. My heart, where my hand should be, I place the chapati on the wire roster. On the flame, it puffs up, ready to stand up for itself. I want to write about it, I say. Why do you need to write about these things? My mom asks. I flip my uneven chapati with tongs, let it cook. Char for character. I add my secret ingredient, a bit of oil. I anoint myself with the silence of my own company. How many generations of love have gone into this one chapati? I fold a piece and take a bite. My ancestors gather, at the table.
0: That's beautiful. I particularly love the line, "Your silence lives in my marrow." That is so true, isn't it? Really, when you're talking about intergenerational patterns and trauma and all that stuff.
1: Marcia, have you ever tried? Do you like Indian food?
0: Yeah, I do very much so. I especially like it when I'm sick, like I am right now, because the heat of the spices seems to do, I don't know why it does something, but it does make me feel better and often helps me cure my cold. So, absolutely. So that's a very beautiful and very rich, textured poem, and I love how you say it out loud. It's wonderful. Thank you so much, Sherry.
1: For letting me share again, it is one of those pieces, of course, that is close to my heart. Actually, all of my pieces are getting close to my heart now as I try to get deeper into my craft.
0: Do you find that as you're writing about sort of mental health issues, do you find that you're dealing with stigma along the way, or do you find that people are finding a way through your poems to understand issues a little bit better?
1: Well, that is what my goal is. It's to try to get rid of that stigma through my poetry, through my dance, through my acting. Because there is still, unfortunately, there is still a lot of stigma. I tell my students only normal people seek counseling or see a counselor.
0: That's
1: I think there
0: interesting.
1: is so much to deal with in today's day and age, that I think counseling is a very important part of growing up. And I think every student should be required to take a psychology class, a biology class to get to know their bodies better, and also they should learn ways to be happy and to seek counseling. I think that's what we're missing in today's education. How to be happy. And art is definitely one of those ways to keep yourself healthy and happy.
0: Yeah.
1: I sincerely believe that.
0: Yeah, I agree. Absolutely agree with that. It is an essential ingredient and should be prescribed like we prescribe, anything for pain or anything else. Art should be one of those things that are prescribed to people.
1: And it really makes me sad when I look at how many students of mine are on antidepressants.
0: How many are?
1: I don't have an exact number, but I just hear, so much going on. It's like, wow. And I think that's why it's even more important not to make, oh, art as a hobby, but to make art as a way of life. Because I think that's the missing ingredient in health. It's to make it a way of life, or at least have a healthy outlet. Because it's so easy to get onto the wrong path, especially in high school. So I think art is a healthy outlet that allows you, once again, not only to get to know yourself better, but it creates awareness about others also, about body language, about the unspoken, what is not said.
0: Absolutely. And so much of what we communicate between each other is unspoken. I think they say like 90% of language is nonverbal. And so that's where art becomes so incredibly important, to create an image that can connect things for people on a level that words can't actually reach. But I think you're also doing that when you are performing your poems. It's the same kind of thing. So well done. Well
1: There
0: done.
1: is power in silence.
0: Absolutely, it's true.
1: Definitely. Even when I'm working on a scene, it's so easy to get scared of silence. Oh my God, I need to say something. I need to fill in the space. But even when I'm doing a scene or even when I'm performing one of my poems, I always make sure that there's breathing space. Within reading, pausing, allowing the audience to absorb, to take everything in. And I never just end a poem just like that. There's always a moment of silence, and it's only then, okay, this poem is done, you know, with its performance aspect. So,
0: Very good.
1: silence, not I can say about that, very important.
0: Thank you, Sherry, for coming and sharing this with us. It was a lovely chat with you. And I look forward to hearing you read your poems again somewhere someday, soon.
1: The next one is the Vietnam Festival. I'm very excited to be performing there. And I just recently had surgery, so I couldn't dance for the Mad Fright, but for the Vietnam Festival happening towards the end of September, September 27th, I will also be doing some dancing.
0: Oh, okay, cool.
1: I'm looking forward to that, yes.
0: Okay, all right. Well, thank you
1: again,
0: very much.
1: Monica, thank you so much for having me on air, sending my love to everyone, and keep shining, keep creating, stay healthy, and stay happy, please.
0: Thank you, Sherry. And we'll be right back, folks.
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0: Eoch Tanuyap, Kwiget Iwans, Kwien Sna. Hi everybody, my name is Kwiget Iwans. I'm a member of the Squamish Nation and the Yogalanis clan of the Haida Nation. 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
1: 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I'm Bernadine Fox, and today, right now, I have the pleasure of speaking with a person by the name of Nate Nainers, who is a peer support worker, but is also what he calls a multidimensional clown. And is a writer and was the featured person at a recent gallery exhibition that actually included some of my work. So welcome, Nate.
2: Thank you. I'm happy to be here.
1: You have such a positive voice. I can feel people all over the world smiling the moment you started talking. Just so you know. I mean, I could feel it myself.
2: Santa is my patron saint.
1: So, yeah. Yay. Well, that's good. We always need a patron saint, so I get to call you when I need things, hey? Okay. So, Nate, tell us a little bit more about yourself. I've said you're a peer support worker and a multidimensional clown, but you're also a writer. Is there anything else you want people to know about yourself?
2: I am, I would say, schizoaffective, and I have been told I have OCD, and I've been on a mental health journey of living with those descriptors, I'd say, and I've been on that journey for over 10 years now.
1: You call it a journey. What does that mean?
2: I mean, I like to sort of see ourselves all on a bit of a journey. I don't know exactly where we're all going, if we're going to the same place or if we're all going to a place that is nice to be at. The metaphor of journey has been sort of like, it's a metaphor that I keep coming to, and it helps me move through things. And having a team of psychiatrists and psychologists telling you that you're effectively crazy is an experience that I have told myself it's something that I need to move through and work with, because in some ways, yeah, my internal landscape was quite jumbled and trying as well, and sometimes scary for myself. And it's something that the metaphor of journey is just sort of like, well, that's the way it is now, but if I keep moving, it'll be different later, and eventually that later comes to now, and so on and so forth.
1: Yeah, the one thing that is true in our world is that the one thing you can count on is that things change. And if you you point yourself in the direction you want to go and keep putting a foot in front of you, the world will change and it will basically accommodate where you're going and you will arrive there. I believe that myself personally. I have arrived at places when I started out, I never imagined I would actually make it. But
2: it's important to always be putting the one foot in front of the other. And you know, at the same time, it's just as important to rest as well. That's been a big thing for me lately, is just learning when to calm the F down. I go through these bursts of energy and just manically trying to get all my dreams accomplished and help people and be a productive member of society. And there's plenty of opportunity as well where rest is warranted. Rest shouldn't even be something that needs to be justified. It's just a human right
1: to
2: take a nap when you need to. So, yeah.
1: You've written a book, and I know that you read from this at the art exhibit recently. Can you tell us a little bit about your book?
2: My book is called Smoke and Holy Spirits. It's published with Galleon Books. They're based in New Brunswick. This is a collection of surrealist poems, which explore, I guess, my experiences with leaving the evangelical church. And there's definitely a lot of there's many themes on mental health and mental health journeys and harder experiences and all that, and sort of the realities of what it's like after leaving the church. I felt for myself I had really explored sort of the lead up

0: and how a person generally has four or five core truths that really hold their reality together. And one of my core truths, which I believe was a core truth for me because of sheer indoctrination, was the validity of Christianity, and is specifically evangelical Christianity. When that bubble popped, it was an incredibly destabilizing time where I was in and out of psychosis, and which led to struggling with substance misuse, and all these sort of dark places. And this book is sort of, in a surreal way, exploring those lived experiences and realities of myself and of other people that I know very closely, and just exploring those realities through through this lens of clown, in a way, a multidimensional clown. And my experience in the art of clown is to be able to take harder truths and realities and to sort of transmute them into something not necessarily comedic all the time, but something moving. And that's what my work is really hoping to do, is to sort of help move people to a sense of closure from who have also experienced the experiences that I've experienced.
1: So, if you were to identify those experiences, is it leaving the church, or is it the psychiatric diagnoses that you were dealing with, or trauma? What were those experiences that you were helping, or you were I've identified as helping folks?
0: I mean, the I'd say trauma for sure. Religious trauma has been something that I wasn't even aware that religious trauma was even a thing until only 4 years ago or so. I just thought, oh, well, religion is religion, and it is what it is, and that's just, how people believe. And to actually label certain beliefs as harmful, labeling certain belief systems as intrinsically harmful to children and adults as well. When we're looking at recently, I was the psychiatrist was giving me gave me a diagnosis of OCD, and it's really interesting to look at OCD in sort of the understanding of intrusive thoughts, like being barraged by thoughts that are unwanted, and they're very alarming, and you don't know what to do with them, and all these sorts of things. And it's like, well, where does that really come from? And going through just reflection and everything, I've been struggling with those thoughts since early childhood, with the threat of hellfire and if I was a true Christian or not. And oh my goodness,
1: Oh
0: I was
1: my.
0: sitting in the back of a car, and I was like, oh, if I think of a pink elephant, I'm a true Christian, and if I think of a blue elephant, I'm not a Christian, and I'll go to hell. And this is like the imagination
1: Is that real? Is that,
0: of a
1: I'm
0: five.
1: sorry, I have to ask, is that real? Or you're talking to somebody who never went to church other than
0: Oh,
1: some
0: okay, sorry.
1: recital somewhere in
0: No,
1: Easter or
0: sorry.
1: something. So I think I did go to Bible school for maybe a week, but I don't think that counts. Don't think the holiday recitals count. So what
0: Okay,
1: is, are
0: let
1: you being
0: me.
1: facetious when you say there's a blue and pink elephant? Are you referring to something specific, or are you just making a joke?
0: I'm referring specifically to a childhood memory,
1: Oh, okay.
0: and just sort of like the childhood that is like childish, because I was literally 5 years old trying to make sense of whether or not I would be going to hell, and the whole fear.

0: of being a true Christian is something that's baked into evangelical children at a very young age. And those sorts of thoughts and experiences, that level of absurdity comes from, like, I was actually taken aside. A whole group of young boys was taken aside to a, like, one of these back rooms in the church or whatever, and we got the download for the rapture and for the end times and for you know, and there'd be a great war and not everyone's gonna make it and only true Christians survive and all this stuff, you know. And so, kind of circling back to this diagnosis of, you know, OCD and everything, where I am constantly barraged by these sort of these thoughts, and am I a good person? Am I good enough? And all this stuff. You can sort of, you know, trace it back to sort of trace it back to these experiences that so many young Christians have experienced in the church of being indoctrinated at as early as 5 years old, which then creates religious themed OCD. And the idea that there is such a thing as religiously themed OCD just kind of blew my mind, because I just thought, well, that's kind of what every child sort of worries about in their day to day, is whether or not they'll go to hell, or and playing all these, you know, thought tricks or whatever, and trying to, you know, pray to God to get validation of their faith, that right. they are a true believer. So it's sort of like, yeah. So looking at,
1: I'm sorry, I'm going to interrupt you. So it sounds like if you're OCD as a child, religious instruction can actually, I guess anything could feed into the OCD, right? But does religious instruction particularly feed into OCD, or?
0: Well,
1: was that a judgment?
0: Yeah, I don't know, because not every Christian deals with OCD. But then the more I talk to people who were in the same vein of evangelicalism, there seems to be sort of this commonality of, like, these common experiences of, oh yeah, like, I used to always wonder if I was going to go to hell or not, or I used to be terrified of the eternity of heaven, and all these things that young Christian children are trying to grapple with. And it makes you wonder if our education was, if our education system supported more exploration in mental health, how much of these sort of cases we would be able to identify at an early age, especially within the church. Like, does the church really talk about religious themed OCD, or do they just sort of roll with it?
1: You know? Right.
0: Because that's some of their most ardent believers have right. religious themed OCD. And, you know, and you think about these sort of these stories in the Bible about, like, you know, the Apostle Paul going off about the thorn in his side, and how he constantly has all these problems, and demons are assaulting him all the time, and he's constantly struggling and stuff. Like, well, maybe this guy has OCD too. Maybe this guy has religious themed OCD. So it's
1: well, and then you have to, okay, so again, dumb person here, but aren't, I mean, in the Catholic Church, aren't some of the penances writing the same thing over and over, or saying 25 Hail Marys, or isn't that touching on OCD kind of ideas?
0: Yeah, the compulsive, and that's the other thing, is that you get these intrusive thoughts, and then you create rituals, and you create these little rituals to sort of overcome the intrusive thoughts, or to move through them, or to move past them, everything. So then, yeah, you're like compulsively moving along the prayer bead, or compulsively saying Hail Marys and all this stuff. And Protestants have their own version too. I grew up in the Mennonite Brethren Church, which is, you know, very different. there's like pacifism and all that type of stuff, but still, like, praying to God after every sin that you make, praying to God for forgiveness, and calling on the blood of Jesus and all this stuff. And it's yeah, these sort of it's a script, I guess, a script that we kind of move through.
1: One of the things that, given that you're a clown, that I've seen somewhere, so this is not an original thought by me at all, but it was a comedian who was talking about how, we talk about, the entire Christian nation talks about, Jesus coming back from the dead and rising again and yada yada and coming back. But the truth is that people come forward all the time saying that they're Jesus, but they end up in the psych ward for it.
0: Yes.
1: Right. So, I mean, how does churches square with that? Like, do you know? I mean, maybe this is, I'm asking you the wrong question, or I don't
0: Well, I
1: know.
0: mean, it's interesting because we in my I so I oh wow. I was in K-12 Christian school, and then I went to the Sunday church. I went to church every Sunday. I was in the worship team and all that stuff, and went to the summer Bible camps and everything, and youth groups all the time. And so I received a lot of Christian education, and generally the understanding was, you talk to God, great. God talked to you, not so great. But that was sort of like that was sort of the conservative understanding of things, and that was sort of like the Mennonite understanding of things is just like, yeah, you just pray to God, and God will reveal himself in little ways or whatever. But then there was during the I believe like the early 2000s, there was sort of this at least in Maple Ridge, BC, there was a sort of like a charismatic, I wouldn't call it revival necessarily, but there was a smaller movement of charismaticism, which is like, yes, you do want God to talk to you. And I remember meeting a proclaimed prophet, Prophet Bob. He lived in a van, and he would pray all day. I don't know how he got by, but he would pray, and he would pray for us, and we would go on these prayer retreats and everything. And he was a very spiritual guy, and all that stuff. And he would prophesy for us, and we would, at these prayer retreats, we would get up to the front of the room, and everyone would lay hands on you, and he would start speaking in tongues, or he'd start speaking words of wisdom, or be speaking about the future and all this type of stuff. And I was just like, whoa, yeah, Bob's dialed in. Bob has no distractions. And as a teenager, you're just like, well, all the other parents, all the parents in this retreat seem to be all fired up for Bob, and Bob really seems to, he really believes in what he's saying. So it's just sort of, but then it's like, okay, well, if Bob were in a different context, if Bob were not in the church that he was going to, would the church elders have suggested he go to a psych ward necessarily?
1: It
0: Or,
1: is one of those things. Let's get back to your book, though. I really want to talk about your book. So, you were going to do a reading for us.
0: This is Spam. This poem is Spam. How about I just get into it here? Okay, Spam. The hungry ghost at my door wails about SEOs and CSS funnels. Com funnels are effing fire, my dude. I'm too busy mourning over how many suns rising were snuffed out, only to scan through spam mail in the site-specific inbox. Grandpa Malcolm swore by spam, good enough for the war, crack a tin, scoop and cut, fix slabs for the microwave, don't look at it, he said. Holy, holy, holy, adorn with a sunny side up, honor with a clear schedule, praise with a hike up Nanaimo Mountain where a deer faced us. And in her present eyes, I followed her along the bright lichen path, deeper where storms collapse, then deeper still where the sun whispers. And when I turned to Grandpa Malcolm, he was gone. My face shone for 7 days, and every day they took me to the loony bin. And the doctor said, what's the big idea? Are you some kind of God talker? But every day I showed my skincare routine, slathered over God beams with cocoa creams. It's very thorough, you see. So by the end of the week, doctor takes me to a secret door and says, just go to the Lord's table already. They're serving spam. So there I am, longest table known to man. Angels casting light with their sacred span, and everyone's grunting about SCOs and CSS funnels. Comp funnels are effing fire, my dude. And no one, not even deluded God guy, knows where Grandpa Malcolm got to. You're absolutely right. I asked him to be my grandpa one day. He sent a letter and said, okay, and other things. And what other things? He said, oh, just some emotions. And Dad told me to leave it at that. So I traced my steps back up Nanaimo Mountain into the eye of the deer. And there he is with some spam. Crack a tin, scoop and cut thick slabs for the microwave. Don't look at it, he said. Moly, moly, moly. And in there. Not much. Is it a good not much? It's okay. Should I leave you there? No. I'll come out now. What a guy. He slipped out the eye in fine form, then took a hearse to the morgue, picked a modest coffin, slapped on some cream, and hugged us all goodbye. That's when the storm collapsed over Departure Bay, returning from good and promising Christian boy, reads his Bible 1,000 times into a man of God talker, wishes he could walk on water without being scared of monsters. There's that damn ghost again. Come, tunnels are effing fire, my dude. The sun whispers, we are all welcome home. So crack a tin, scoop and cut thick slabs for the microwave. Don't look at it, he said. Glory, glory, glory.
1: That's actually beautiful. Thank you, Nate.
0: Thank you.
1: Where is your book available?
0: September 13th. And you can pre-order now at galleonbooks.ca.
1: Books.ca. I will put that on the website along with your interview here. Thank you so much for doing this, Nate. And folks, his book is called Smoking Holy Spirits, and it's with Galleon Books. And thank you, Nate, for coming and chatting with us, and good luck with your book. I hope that it launches well and is heard a lot, because and you get to read it more, because my gosh, that was such a great reading. You know, not everybody can read like that, so well done.
0: thank you and thank you for having me on. It's been a pleasure.
1: It has been a pleasure getting to know you. I can't wait to run into you again somewhere, so let's do that.
0: Okay, sounds good.
1: Okay. All right, and we'll be right back, folks.
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1: 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I'm Bernadine Fox, and that's our show. My thanks to Sherry Dougal and Nate Nainers for chatting with me today about their work and art around mental health here in BC. 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Thanks for joining us today. 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You've just listened to Rethreading Madness, where we dare to change how we think about mental health. 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This is Bernadine Fox. We'll be back next week. Until then.

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0: hello, love.
1: Well, hello, everybody, from the Whack-A-Mo Bar and Grill. Great to have you back again. I'm Doug Lang, and this is Riverside Drive, the 52nd edition of the show. We open with Hank Snow, Hello, Love. I love that song. Well, what do we got going on today? I tell you, we have Teo and Maricela from Teo's Tacos up on 10th Avenue. We had them once before, and they're back again with all this good Mexican food. Tacos, quesadillas, burritos, paella, refried beans, all kinds of goodies here. You're going to love this today. I know you are. Teo, he's waving at me. It's great to see you again and your beautiful wife. Yes, indeed. Rex is behind the bar, and he's promised me he's going to mix up some margaritas today. Bernice and Janet are working the tables. We got Jane in her little back room salon there that we set up for her. It's all to the good. You're going to enjoy yourself down here at the Whack-A-Mo today. And if you're listening at home, I'm sorry if I make you salivate. But you're going to enjoy the music. And right now, we got Willie Nelson and Sons with a beautiful old Hank Williams song.

Well, a couple of good songs there for you. Willie Nelson and Sons with Mind Your Own Business. Lucas, I think that was, on the second vocal. And then Volume 5, a really fine young band with a Don Williams song, Good Old Boys Like Me, a song that Don made a hit out of. 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I'm Doug Lang, broadcasting today from the Whack-A-Mo Barn Grill, just down the hill from where Riverside Drive used to be. And I gotta tell you, Marcella brought me a shrimp taco during that little set. That was so fine. I'm gonna have to have another one of those before the show's over. That was delicious. Thank you, Marcella. All right, here's Dolly Parton with Backwoods Barbie on Riverside Drive.

Oh boy, it's always good to play some Waylon Jennings. Yes indeed. We opened that set with Dolly Parton, Backwoods Barbie. And then Zephaniah O'Hara with I Do Believe I've Had Enough. And then Waylon Jennings with The Only Daddy That'll Walk the Line. The reason I was chuckling was because Daphne has showed up. She hasn't been here for a few weeks, and she broke up with my old pal Scotty, the guitar player, so she's on her own again, and she's right up at the bar there, leaning over, talking to Rex. She's got a thing for Rex. I think that's been pretty clear over the years, and it's good to see him. He's given her a pretty big margarita there. That ought to hold her for a while. Well, you know what? I played a Willie Nelson number earlier, one that Willie didn't write. So now I'm going to play a Willie Nelson song, but it's not by Willie. It's a classic, and I'm sure Willie is eternally grateful for the fact that Patsy Cline covered this song. 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I'm Doug Lang.

Well, I got carried away. Patsy Cline will do that to you. Dreamy music. Oh, my Lord. Crazy. Walking after midnight. And I fall to pieces. And speaking of falling to pieces, oh, my Lord. During that dreamy set, Daphne went around behind the bar, tried to throw her arms around Rex, and he was having none of it. And then she grabbed a bottle off the shelf. She was going to, I don't know what she was going to do. But thank God the Mazappas are in the house because, oh, Billy Bob and Cletus came running up and helped Rex out and peeled her off of them and invited her down to sit with them. Oh, Lord. And they're just a couple of tables away from my pal Scotty, who's laughing the whole thing through. Boy, oh, boy. And now Daphne's cuddling up to Cletus. Oh, Lord. What a scene down here at the Waccamo. You're listening to Riverside Drive on CFRO 100.5 FM. Hey, Teo's Tacos are in the house. Teo and his wife, Marcella, got all this Mexican food going on. Boy, oh boy, the tacos, the quesadillas, the burritos, the paella, the refried beans. They got it all going on. Some beautiful food coming out of there, and people are...

Well, I gave you Prairie Oyster with She Won't Be Lonely Long. We'll send that one out to Daphne. Then Mike Beck, my friend Mike Beck with Oildale, and his friend Ian Tyson with Smuggler's Cove. You're listening to Riverside Drive on CFRO 100.5 FM. Yes, indeed. It's great to be with you today. All kinds of people showing up, some a little late, but that's all to the good, you know. Now, I gotta say, these tacos especially, Teo's Tacos are in the house today doing the cooking. Teo and his wife Maricela, they got the place out on 10th Avenue. And along with the quesadillas and the burritos and the paella, which has been popular too, they have been serving out a lot of tacos. The shrimp tacos are very popular, the tinga, which is a chicken thing, and the chorizo, which is pork sausage stuff. It's all good. I just smell them going by. I'm going to have a couple more of those once the show is over. Right here from Texas with a song called Texas Moon. Here's Vincent Neil Emerson on Riverside Drive.

Well, we had Vincent Neil Emerson do Texas Moon. We had Joe Sharon do Mountains of the Moon. And then David Childers, I'm All Out of Diamonds. David Childers and the Over Mountain Men. This has been another edition of Riverside Drive, my friends. Right here from the Waccamo Bar and Grill in Moose Jaw, Saskatchewan, down in the beautiful Waccamo Valley. I gotta thank Teo and Maricela. That Mexican food today was absolutely delicious. Maricela just brought me a plate of 3 different tacos I'm going to munch on in. I have to say Daphne has kind of fallen asleep against Cletus's shoulder there, so that all looks to the good, and I notice Rex gave the Mazapas a free round there for helping him out. It's great to see. Bernice and Janet, they did a bang-up job today serving your tables. And Rex, of course, even though he had a little incident there, he was in his glory making those margaritas. Jane, I noticed, had a few customers back there in that back room salon that we've built for her for the winter months. All to the good, another edition of Riverside Drive. I'm going to leave you with Mandy Barnett. How's the world treating you? And I hope it's treating you well. These are difficult times. And I hope you're finding a way to be kind and good to others, because what else have we got, you know? What else have we got? We got this pandemic going on. We've got all kinds of weather events. People are struggling. So we got to be good to each other. We got to look out for each other. Thank you so much for tuning in, friends. Here's Mandy Barnett. How's the world treating you on Riverside Drive?

0: welcome once again to the Wild and Crazy Radio Game, Canada's favorite game show. 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
10: 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I am your host today, R.C. Weslowski, and I am happy to have back on the show, Lindy Nolte. Welcome, Lindy.
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10: For those of you who don't know who Lindy is a Vancouver Poetry Slam Grand Slam Champion Emeritus. They are a workshop leader. They'll be doing a workshop at Word Vancouver this coming Saturday. We'll talk more about that. A poet, a mom, a TED Talk person, and a whole bunch of other things. So let's get into it. Let's hear a poem from you to kick this show off.
11: Amazing. I'm going to start with a poem, my most recent piece that has snuck its way into my newest collection. So here we go. This is called Snakes and Polka Dots. My three-year-old daughter asks, "Why are you going to work?" I say, "To write poems." She asks, "Why?" I say, "I like making art." She asks, "Why?" I want to tell her that I love the sound of my nails breaking against the page as I dig and dig until something down there digs back. I want to tell her that sometimes words arrive with their shoes untied and I have to follow them in case they trip and take me down with them. I want to tell her that sometimes I wake up with a storm inside my mouth, and if I don't find somewhere to spit the weather, I will likely drown inside myself. that poems are permission slips to join the circus, to clown around, make funny sounds, to smuggle a kazoo into the apocalypse, and if the world is ending, we might as well blow our tiny brass rebellions. I want to tell her that making art is proof that someone real was here. I was here. Here is the wildflower field in me I refuse to mow down. Here are the rooms of my mind on a Tuesday after I've had a touch too much of the moon and C.R. Avery's tunes. Here is the imprint of grief before I knew to call it grief. Here is the ridiculous creature I am when no one else is looking. I want to tell her that art is tying a cherry stem in a knot with your tongue and your teeth, that you have to believe it is possible to do something simple and absurd with what it is you've been given. I want to tell

0: transformed by snakes and polka dots and the first crooked evidence that she was here.
1: That is such a fantastic poem. And I heard that at C.R. Avery's birthday party at the Wise Hall for the very first time. And along with another, 80 other people in a packed house at the Wise Hall. And everybody was listening to every word and oohing and aahing. And it was a great poem for that kind of moment, you know, a celebratory birthday party. But there's so many touchstones in there about following your true self and following your nature and your intuition and your heart, your art-based heart, and not doubting it, I guess, or even if you are doubting it, go anyway. How did you get to that space in your own writing? And is that something you're able to do in your day-to-day life? Do all these things that, you know, your poems imply that we could or should do?
0: Wow, what a beautiful question. And first, like, just such a joy to share that stage with you and Duncan Shields. Like, what a, a full circle moment for me. I absolutely loved being there in that space with other artists. And it's, you were entirely right. Like, feeling that breath in that space was such a reminder of like, oh, this is a collective poem for the people who are in this space, because there were so many artists there. And I realized like how hungry I am for being in spaces like that. And I just left feeling like I was floating on a cloud, because everybody there has this like really intimate relationship with their artist selves. And we're so willing to just openly talk about, you know, like this desire to make things, and, mm-hmm. and they're all there to celebrate each other. And so as to your question, I mean, I'm in this new world of constantly being interrupted. It's such an incredible journey becoming a parent, but as something I couldn't really have been prepared for is just how often I have to switch gears, I think gears in the sense of not just like tasks and doing different things, but actually being a different person. Mm. The identity I have to inhabit is very different. Moments before you and I hopped on this call, you know, I'm pretending to be an owl mama and like trying to, you know, put on some shoes on a toddler who says she can do it herself. And I have to practice being patient with letting her do that. And in the background, there's this, you know, this voice saying like, you're about to switch into poet mode, and trying to figure out how to balance those two things has like been a real, has been the through line of the last 3 years of my life. And so it's never become, this has been the moment that I found really has been this like pressure test of like, can I still show up for myself as an artist? And do I have the right to, making space for that, you know, while also feeling like this pull to being the best parent I can be. So I don't know if that's fully answered it, but yeah, it is about this coming to a place of like really giving myself permission fully to carve out time for this and not feeling a sense of guilt or shame around that.
1: Mm-hmm. Mm-hmm. You know, and as you talk about that, it makes me, because we've had lots of poets on the show who are parents, new parents. And I was thinking it's actually been mostly people who identify as women, who mm-hmm. like mothers, who are coming in as poets. I don't recall talking mm-hmm. to many men who are fathers and having to juggle this. It may be something that in these current days that more women or mothers are having to deal with. And these questions that you ask yourself are ones that come up in all these people's poems. Absolutely. So it's, I'm glad, you know, it's a universal thing, I think, quite often, this question. Yeah. As you were talking about it, because you explained to her in the poem all these metaphors, which I don't think she's probably able to grasp yet at 3 years old.
0: No.
1: And so I was wondering, do you find that balance might be easier down the road once she can grasp fully or more fully what being a poet for you might be?
0: Mm. Yeah, it's interesting because sometimes I'll just throw something out there just to see you know, if it'll stick.

0: especially just like starting with similes, and I'll be like, oh, it's like that thing. And seeing her try to question that and how much of her life is just everything is just so literal. And trying to already work that muscle, poor kid, like already, I'm like, let's see. So it's interesting, 'cause you know, we've bought a few like, poetry books for kids, of course, just like some Shel Silverstein and some Dr. Seuss and so forth. And I'm trying to explain to her what poems are, and she knows that I write poetry. And it's such a difficult concept to really carry through to kids. And so I think as far as she understands, and the thing that I'll try to expand is like what a story is, and then from there go what a poem is, because she's very story oriented, and we tell stories all the time, and she loves books. So I'm interested in seeing when that sort of comparison ability opens up for a kid. And that's one of my favorite parts about becoming a mom, is just seeing how language grows and how quickly, I think, in a child's life, they're able to grasp concepts they could not have imagined. You know, not too long ago, she asked me, because she heard in a song the word mystery. And she said, "Mama, what is a mystery?" You know, and I think that that's how many of these poems begin now. It's like a small phrase, it's a small moment, it's these things that otherwise are just almost these ordinary moments we have together. But when I really sit to think about them as a poet, I'm like, this is, you know, this is incredible fodder for poetry, because how do I explain what a mystery is to a child who has, you know, whose capacity for that isn't very big yet? And so then learning how to simplify has become such a big part of my writing world, like going from like big concepts and big ideas and big words to just trying my best to say it in the simplest language possible.
1: I was thinking, I would say, well, you're a mystery.
0: Yes, that's so good that you came to that, because that's kind of where it started. I was like, well, the moon is a mystery, because sometimes it's big and sometimes it's slivers at a time. And so then I try to give her examples first and see whether or not she's able to sort of grasp that. But then from there come more questions, and it's just this sort of never-ending spiral.
1: Well, your poem starts out with that, the dreaded why, the spiral of why that's never ending, right? Have you always been a patient person, or have you developed a patient muscle that is growing and getting stronger?
0: Wow. I think I've been patient with things like my poems. I'm like, okay, I don't know what this thing is going to be yet, and I'll like sit with it. But that's great, because poems are quieter. Children are boisterous and have like this incredible way of testing. So no, I being patient has not come easily to me as a parent, as a mom. The things that I thought that I would come naturally to me and that would be intuitive have actually sort of been the opposite. And so for me, what I've realized now more and more is just that play is the answer. If I can just access a sense of play with her, then it doesn't take as much to have to be patient, because they just buy in right away. If something is fun, and if something is a game, and if they can see the adult that they're with is present and invested in the moment. But I mean, if you're just trying to get to a dentist appointment, and you have to play a hop like a bunny out the door, and you have to remember the 17 things you have to pack in order to make that hour go smoothly, it's not just as easy as like, oh, just turn this moment into a game. And I think that's why it seems like this, it seems simple, but it is actually quite difficult to do in the moment. And so it's less, to me, it feels less like a parent taking a deep breath and reminding myself to go slow, and more like, can I become some sort of magical creature in this moment and access my sense of play? And so it's more about accessing that muscle than it is about like the patience muscle for me, that I find can be really difficult to transition into when I'm like in adult brain, just go, go, go.
1: And what are you and who are you comparing yourself to in this process of being a poet and being a mom and being a teacher? And are you realistic with those comparisons, or where are you getting them from?
0: That's another really great question. Yeah, I think it's comparing myself probably much like I do in my poetry to an idealized version of myself. Mm. You know, someone like I, that this sort of question of like, who did I think I would be? Or who do I want to be? Like, what is the best version of myself that would show up in this moment? And that person, I think, probably is compared to the women in my life I've always looked up to, you know, but just in that, like the snippets of them that I admire the most. Right. And so it really is this sort of, it does have this glowing sort of effect of like the women I'm thinking about are the ones that have, endless capacity for compassion and for patience. And it is this one of the lines I wrote in the manuscript that didn't actually make its way in, but was really about raging against the sainthood promised to mothers. And I just never arrived there. I just wasn't at all crowned sainthood when I got here. And it's jarring because I do believe that, you know, the best version of myself is closer to that than just being human. But the longer I go along, I realize like, oh, my kid does not need that from me. Mm. And in fact, you know, the more I think I strive for that, the less human I make being a mother, both to myself and to other women and to other people. And then it makes it that much harder to think like, hey, that's something I would want to sign up for. Mm. And in fact, that's part of the reason why I never really considered becoming a mom for like the longest time. It wasn't on my horizon or on a list of things I wanted to do. Mom was not up there because I was fearful of the idea that I wouldn't be able to be the kind of person I think required to be a mom. And mm-hmm. the longer now, you know, it's only been 3 years, 3.5 years, but realizing like that pedestal we put mothers and parents on doesn't exist. And it's a fallacy to think that we need to be working towards that.
1: Yeah. I wonder, as you say that, I wonder if the truth was told about parenting, maybe people would be less likely to become parents and there'd be less children in the world, you know? I mean, even though the sainthood thing is tough to live up to, impossible to live up to.
0: Yes.
1: It's that might be, no way am I going to do that.
0: Well, you know what I think is interesting about that? I was trying to sit with this question of like what this collection is doing and what it is that I'm really working towards. And this idea of like maybe we've been lied to about it is true. And it's like this underlying theme in a way, like, you know, there's things we didn't know. And we hear this all the time. If why didn't you tell me this and this and this? And I think that what maybe for me the closer truth is not that I was told something about motherhood that isn't true, but I think in so many ways, even if you are told, you just cannot be prepared. Mm. Like there's nothing anyone could have said to me that could have prepared me. And that's actually like, to me, that's more devastating and more difficult because like we can tell the truths a million times over, but until you have the lived experience of it, that's the thing that prepares you for it at the end. Yeah. So, yeah, but I do think that having these open conversations, and I am feeling hopeful about the fact that we are able to just have more open and honest conversations about the difficulties of parenting.
1: Great. If you're just tuning in, thank you for doing so. You're listening to Wax Poetic on Co-op Radio, CFRO 100.5 FM. I'm R.C. Weslowski. Our guest today is Lindy Nolte. And the new book is called Mom is a Sticky Word. And I think it's coming out in October. Let's hear another poem. If you've got that one that you were just talking about handy, maybe share that or whatever else you might have prepared.
0: Sure. This poem is titled, Is This Poem Even Finished? And it's from the second section in the book titled Under, and it's about postpartum and those really early days with a newborn. In 10 minutes from now, you will wake. 9 minutes, maybe, before your hungry mouth comes searching for my body. I have less space in my mind now for poetry, but my heart is overflowing with metaphors and images and all the right rhythms to create a masterpiece, only I do not have the time. 6 minutes, maybe. If I'm lucky, you'll make it to 3 p.m. You are turning your head from side to side. Your bottom lip is turned out. Soon, you will let out a cry. 2 minutes, maybe. How fast can I get this feeling out before my letdown rushes in and the poem vanishes again? There is a place where unwritten poems go. It is crowded with lines trailing off, stanzas lost, limping words starved. A whole library I have written in the dark. And then time runs out and you cry, and on my way to you, I step over a black and white book open on the nursery floor titled, It Had to Be You.
1: What sort of resources did you have to help cope with your downtimes in motherhood?
0: I have a very loving partner, and he was incredibly patient and loving and compassionate during that time, and a family. I think that relationships are, those are such crucial times to have people in your life who are in your corner. And, but something that I didn't know existed until the moment I needed it most is the Postpartum Society of Canada. And I tell this to pretty much every new mom I meet. I'm like, hey, how are you doing? Have you heard of the Postpartum Society of Canada? Because you can call them pretty much day and night and someone will answer and you can ask anything. And on the receiving end is someone who has tons of training, who is incredibly compassionate, who is likely also a mother. And it's a free resource. And they, I talk to them many times and they call back every week to check in on you and see how you're doing. And if it wasn't for someone who didn't know me, that I wasn't that close to, who I could actually call and say like, hey, this thing is happening. I'm like really surprised, shocked, and kind of terrified that I am going through this. And, you know, immediately being held by someone I didn't know, a stranger, and being given, you know, resources to work through that psychologically and emotionally was incredibly helpful. Definitely a resource that I think that more people should know about.
1: Mm. What was the thing that surprised you most about getting into those states that, you know?
0: I think that there is, again, this myth of resiliency that like you become a mom and the amount of love you feel for your child overpowers everything else. And so therefore you're able to just sort of, you are handed superpowers. You become a mom and then you become stronger because look at all these challenges you're faced with. And it's not that it's not that you don't become resilient. It's just that I think the onslaught of it, right? I think so many times in my life I've been faced with something and it's difficult, but then I get through it. But this is like faced with something difficult and then you're moving through that and then faced with something else difficult. And the amount that it piles up, I found really surprising that it wasn't just working on one aspect or, you know, figuring out depression in early motherhood or figuring out anxiety in early motherhood. All of a sudden now I'm figuring out rage in early motherhood, which I'd never really experienced before as like a person at all. And now I'm a new mom and experiencing that emotion for the first time. That was shocking to my system. And having someone who is professionally trained, being able to talk you through that was like invaluable.
1: Mm-hmm. And were you able to, when you call that line, do you get to talk to the same person each time if you want, or is it
0: different? You can request to have the same people call you back. Yeah.
1: Okay, great.
0: But I did talk to a number of different people, and that in and itself was also really helpful because just having many voices just helped me feel like I was more connected and less alone. And because those early days can be so isolating, speaking to multiple women who were all like, oh, I was there. Oh, I know exactly what you mean was so uplifting.
1: Yeah. And were there groups, like in-person groups or stuff in Vancouver that you could connect with?
0: Yes. So you can definitely go to postpartum mother meetups, which I highly recommend. At that point, they had, because it was, this was 2023, but it, so it's past COVID, but we had, you know, they had put everything else online. And so even the online groups, especially as a new mom, super helpful because you can have your baby in your arms while they're napping and so forth. So yeah, I would say like being connected to a community of other mothers who are going through something similar or parents who have been through something like this before, super helpful.
1: Great. And what's the local groups called? And how can people get in touch if you know?
0: Yeah, so it depends. There are like midwife groups that will like post on their sites about these community groups. So I think the Postpartum Society, actually their website will have free events like that as well. So if you go onto theirs, they have so many resources. So that's the first place I'd point you. I was with a place called South Community Birthing Center, and then they had their own separate events through their birthing center.
1: Right. Thanks for being open and chatting about that.
0: Thanks for asking, RC.
1: And in the last 30 seconds, mom is a dirty word. Your new book, it's coming out in
0: October.
1: Mom is
0: a sticky word.
1: Oh, dirty word. Mom is a sticky word.
0: That's the second book. That's dirty part two.
1: Yeah. Mom is a sticky word. When is that coming out? And do you have any sort of book release stuff?
0: Mom is a Sticky Word will be released in October, likely the first week, and I'll be doing a number of launches throughout the city. So I will be posting about that on my social media, and through my newsletter, etc. So I'm hopefully going to be in some libraries, in some event spaces, and some launchings of my own. So I don't have a specific, the first one in place will probably be a soft launch. But then from there, I'll be trying to get it out in as many places as possible.
1: And you've also been working with Kylie Schilling, who's part of the Free Verse Poets in Prisons program to help writing workshops for prisoners, incarcerated folks. Tell us a little bit about how you're working with them.
0: Okay. We're going to be working together on sort of a best practices guidebook for like how to bring volunteer facilitators into institutions. And so just kind of guinea pigging how to, what makes the most sense in terms of how to train folks, because currently I think it's sort of just like volunteer facilitator just decides how to train on their own. But there's so many people doing that throughout so many institutions, depending on like whether it's art or theater or book clubs and stuff. And so they're just trying to find something that's a little bit more cohesive. You know, what's interesting about it is like, because I know so little really about these facilities and about these institutions, like I'm getting a big crash course in the prison system in Canada. And, obviously a lot of it is just absolutely heartbreaking. And, but, you know, there have been a few moments where I realized, like, I am sitting beside someone who is serving life in prison. And that does mean that, you know, there's a likelihood that they have caused a lot of harm. And so it's interesting being confronted with, you know, questions of morality and rehabilitation and what I believe about redemption and who does, you know, like, and like, I am not judge or juror, and it's not my job to sit there and decide, but it is my job. And I really do believe in this, and like being able to offer like opportunities for healing and opportunities for like being with your own humanity. But it doesn't mean that I don't have like conflicting thoughts about the experience. And I think that it's like, I just think it's going to be a really powerful opportunity for me to sort of interrogate what it is that maybe I've thought about these places in my past and never really known where those ideas even really come from.
1: Fantastic. Thank you for being our guest today, Lindy Nolte.
0: Thanks for having me, RC.
1: Absolutely. This has been Wax Poetic. No Apologies Necessary is coming up next.
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Well, hi, I'm Victor Schwartzman, and before you hear today's Access Radio with Dave Thompson and Sylvie McCormick and another musician, I just thought, because it's talking about Sylvie's new album, Evergreen, two words, that you should hear some of the music first. So, in fact, you're going to hear one of the cuts from the album, Evergreen, right now, and then we'll go into the show, and we will end the show with Satie, a second cut from the album, from Sylvie McCormick and her fellow musicians. And now back to Dave Thompson and Access Radio, and kicking off the show.

0: Hello and welcome to Access Radio. It's another Wednesday, and I'm your host, Dave Thompson. My pronouns are he, him, and we are coming to you from Access Radio, which is on co-op radio. And the co-op station that we're broadcasting from is on the traditional and unceded territories of the Coast Salish peoples colony known as British Columbia. If you're new to our program, Access Radio, well, a big welcome, and we're glad you're here. This is a platform where all of the content is created, requested, and governed by people with lived experience of disability. We think this is important as we honor the Disability Convention of Nothing About Us Without Us. I myself am a longtime chronic illness warrior, advocate, and educator. I don't use the word sufferer. I am very driven to increase knowledge and reduce isolation in the disability community, as it was a big thing in my disability story. I am currently the community outreach coordinator at the Richmond Center for Disability, and it's a privilege to host the show today. And we have a great show, and I am going to sort of let every I like to sort of let everyone sort of introduce themselves. So we're talking to Sylvie.
1: Hello, Dave. It's really nice
0: Hello.
1: to meet you. And here's Bryden.
0: And so Sylvie, can you tell me just a quick or I'll just say, so you're a musician?
1: Yes, okay,
0: Yeah.
1: I'll do the intro.
0: Yeah, just a little bit.
1: Okay, I'm Sylvie McCormack. My mother and father came from Ireland in 1956. I'm born in Coast Salish Territory, Vancouver, BC, Canada. I'm a musician. I've always been a writer, and then just have done various arts, the music, video, acting, and we've created a CD. Bryden and Noah at VAMS were incredible people to work with. They're so great on production and collaboration. The communication was so beautiful and clear, and VAMS is really supportive. I consider the studio state of the art. It is state of the art, but Bryden and Noah are so heart. There's so much heart in VAMS. So you have
0: And
1: the incredible production as
0: I'll
1: well
0: just give a
1: as.
0: little info to
1: Yes.
0: our listeners about VAMS. I know VAMS quite well,
1: Yeah, please.
0: and I've worked with the Disability Foundation for many years. Eric Molendijk. I used to volunteer at the Disabled Sailing Association, or the Adaptive Sailing they call it now. And I've never been in the VAMS studio, but I know very much about the work that they do. And I knew Dave Simonton. Yeah, who just
1: Yes.
0: recently passed.
1: Yes.
0: Yes, and
1: Yes.
0: I did see him at a lot of times. We used to run into each other at events, so I have a pretty good knowledge. And so VAMS basically will allow people to come into the studio, and it's pretty much you can come in as a knowledgeable musician, or you can come in knowing absolutely nothing, right?
2: Correct. Yeah. It's all abilities, all levels.
0: Right.
2: Yeah, I can kind of give a bit more of a detailed answer on that one for sure.
0: And your studio is located GF Strong.
2: Correct. Yeah. Remote T3 at GF Strong. Yeah, we're open on weekdays from 10 to 5, but we also, host our own live events outside of those hours, or partner with other organizations to, connect our, list of artists that come into the studio, to be able to go and get performance opportunities, which is can be a bit of a barrier sometimes for folks with disabilities.
0: I sent a client of mine many, many years ago who was a concert violinist in Russia,
2: Oh,
0: and
2: wow.
0: she had a very painful shoulder condition called thoracic outlet syndrome, and she could no longer play her violin. But she had a son, and she really wanted to teach him. but she couldn't hold it. So we worked with Tetra and built her a bracket to hold her violin.
1: Yeah, that is great.
2: I know
1: Tetra, the
2: exactly the one you're talking
1: sound.
2: about.
0: Yeah. It was many years ago. I worked with her because she'd come and because she was stuck teaching him the piano, and she really wanted him to teach the violin, but she just couldn't hold it long enough.
1: Wow.
0: So that I always remember that, and it's great. You just got to find that sort of way to if you have the desire. I know somebody who taught a whole workshop with me one time, lying on the boardroom table using a mirror because her back was giving her problems. And
2: Oh,
0: it was quite a shocking when you first walked in, but you were
2: wow.
0: kind of you're like, okay, let's
2: But hey,
0: go.
2: we adapt. Yeah, exactly.
0: Yeah, and that's the
1: Adapt
0: great thing.
1: BAMS, Adapted Music Society.
0: And you guys used to make you used to like put out a special, was it a whole CD or a special song every year?
2: Yeah, that was a project through kind of our flagship concert called the Strong Sessions.
0: Right.
2: Which is kind of a mini festival of sorts, one night where we'll have a bunch of VAMS artists each lead their own band, where we'll either they can bring in their own musicians to play with them, or we reach out to local talent in Vancouver to bring them on and pair them up as a band. So we get kind of the whole spectrum of music performance in Vancouver, but with the focus of, creating the opportunity for folks with disabilities to play in a accessible environment, but also for the audience members to be able to go see a show in an accessible environment. As we know, venues, especially performance venues for music, can be dated and don't have everything that we're looking for when it comes to accessibility. So
0: Yeah.
2: we do our best to try and address that and, bring awareness to what we're doing.
0: Awesome. So, Sylvie, I'd like to hear what is your how did you've just launched your is this your first album?
1: Okay, I'll t Bryden and Noah helped me co-produce Evergreen, two words, and the VAMS Strong Sessions will be on November 11th
2: 10th.
1: at the Roundhouse. Sorry, what?
0: November 10th?
2: No, November 10th at the
1: No,
2: Roundhouse Community Center.
1: November 10th at the Roundhouse Community Center at 7 p.m. And you can go to Eventbrite and get tickets there. We can send you the poster, and that's when I released Evergreen on November 10th. But we've released Evergreen single and Sadie a single, and I hope people sing with it. And we're going to be there, Bryden and Noah and myself and all these wonderful artists in BAMS and people involved, and I hope community comes.
0: And the Roundhouse is great for that.
2: Yeah, it's very accessible, and we've been doing it there for quite a number of years. I want to go back to your original question, though, Dave. This is definitely not Sylvie's first album.
0: Okay.
2: She's been working with VAMS since before I even knew that it was a society that existed.
0: Right.
2: This is, I guess, album three or four, right? Because there's The Feather, there's The
0: Right. I've been
2: Raven,
0: looking at the
2: there's
0: website.
2: Coastal Chance. Yeah, there's been quite a handful of projects that Sylvie's done, some music, some soundscape.
1: This is, I think, this is the ninth album.
2: Ninth
1: Wow.
2: album, yeah. If we're
1: Yeah.
2: counting kind of all the projects, for sure, it's definitely quite a variety of kind of art styles, for sure.
0: So, just so we, so you're, where, how do you identify your disability? Just for everyone to.
1: I have multiple sclerosis
0: Okay. All right.
1: and then various things because of that. And I'm neurodivergent. I understood that later in life. didn't understand why people, like I wasn't masking because I didn't know I had to mask. And then people would be like, kind of like, I'm the odd girl out. So then I just kept working in the music mostly. And I was a girl with guitar first, and then I became a woman composer in soundscape, which is dealing with acoustic ecology. What are healthy sounds? What are unhealthy sounds? A teacher, and then got immersed in the soundscape composition and acoustic ecology. And so started to compose with trains and birds and people's voices, spoken or sung. And it was at SFU where I had an idea, having heard the electroacoustic music and the radio ballads that dealt with people with polio. And it was their stories, their voices, and then put together with sounds of maybe their work. So I do that kind of thing where I compose soundscapes, audio portraits. So I did a Wheel Soundscapes, a project at BAMS and SFU, and then I did that for 25 years, and that came out in 20, the whole 25 years of it in Voices and Wheels in 2024.
2: Wow.
1: And then Feather I did with Dave Symington, the Feather. He was a great brother, and wow, what a drummer. He was incredible. And he produced, co-produced the Feather. And here we are today with
0: Yeah, I watched
1: Evergreen,
0: him
1: which is
0: perform.
1: two words.
0: I watched him perform once at a community center in Vancouver with All Bodies Dance, and they did a sort of an interpretive dance where they had two tables stacked on top of each other to signify an apartment, someone in one apartment and one in the other. It was incredible.
2: Yeah, no, Dave was so good at
1: Wow.
2: doing stuff on the fly like that.
0: Yeah,
2: Yeah.
0: and it was wild. And then he had also started an organization called Ease at one point, working with sexual health for people with spinal cord injuries, I believe.
2: Correct, yeah.
0: Yeah,
2: No, it
0: and
2: was.
0: so I'm curious. I with my disorder, I have a sa I have a noise. I used to be a like I basically was a I used to be a prison guard, a nightclub bouncer, a military officer. And then all of a sudden my body went, nope, can't do any of that anymore. And so I was very sensitive to sound and whatnot. So I used to always carry earplugs and whatnot around. So I was interested in were you doing stuff with just for sleep, or were you doing, was it therapeutic at some point with some people?
1: It's like either abstract or documentary. It could be people talking about their lives. Could be t
0: Oh.
1: people doing an imaginative story on being on a train.
0: Right.
1: Could be about your ancestors, and then I would combine maybe instruments that you would love to hear, either piano or cello
0: Oh,
1: or
0: okay.
1: bird. What birds do you like? What would you
0: Okay.
1: like? If it's a portrait of your family, what kind of birds did your mom and dad like? So those are the kinds of things I would put into a portrait, which would
0: And
1: be
0: this would
1: like a
0: be something that,
1: documentary. So
0: and
1: it's a
0: this is
1: hard
0: something that
1: to.
0: someone could keep as a.
1: Yes, like.
0: Oh.
1: You'd have to listen to Voices and Wheels, and then that would kind of, I don't know if I could, it's in that field. I don't know if I could describe it well enough, but
2: Well,
1: it's
2: I mean, I
1: abstract
2: would call it,
1: documentary.
2: yeah, it's very much documentary style in the sense of,
1: True.
2: it's folks talking about their experiences,
0: Very personal.
2: yeah, life with disability,
0: Yeah.
2: but there's a lot of artistic nuance to it, right? There's, you know, space for interpretation and yeah.
1: And then there's the folk rock, which is in a way we're coming back to it by doing evergreen. What did we do? We found out I had some old cassettes in my bookshelf, and I brought them to BAMS to see what was on them. And I heard things that I'd forgotten. I'd done recordings in 1980 to 89. So we have
0: Yeah.
1: that working with that.
0: I have recordings of my son when he was a baby that I found, just
1: Oh,
0: making
1: no.
0: noises in
1: Oh,
0: his, right?
1: wow.
0: Yeah. And he's
1: Oh,
0: 27
1: wow.
0: years old.
1: Whoa.
0: Cool to go back
1: Whoa.
2: and compare
0: You know,
2: those things.
0: and I, yeah, it's wild.
1: It's amazing.
0: I've been teaching guided imagery and meditation. I'm the weirdest meditation teacher you'll ever. People go, you used to beat people up for a living, you know? And,
2: Things changed
0: but
2: yet?
0: I've learned a lot about doing guided imagery, like the scripts and working. I've created somewhere it's a painting and so I've experimented with getting people to a place with the music in the background and the imagery and stuff. So it's really something I've been doing for yeah, almost 15 years now.
1: Wow.
2: Cool. And I
1: Wow.
0: try to teach it, and it's I remember when I first started listening the a lot of the adapted things, I couldn't read a book because I couldn't hold a book. So I remember getting books on tape from the CNIB,
1: Oh, yes.
0: but they had all volunteers that I don't think were very motivated. Because if you wanted to fall asleep, just listen to one of those.
1: Oh,
0: It was like monotone. There was no change in. It was like,
2: man.
0: ah, we went to the store and.
1: Oh, my goodness. Oh, my goodness.
0: I
1: So, I
0: was
1: mean,
0: so glad when actors started doing books on tape.
2: yeah, a
0: Oh, my
2: lot more
0: goodness.
2: interesting.
1: Well, I could imagine, like a pic of audio piece with, the baby
0: Yeah.
1: sounds and then
0: Yeah.
1: water sounds and then maybe, dad talking about the baby, I mean, that would be a
0: Yeah.
1: beautiful portrait.
0: Yeah, that's a neat, 'cause again, if it's something that if you can't find a, 'cause sometimes people might lose the ability to like read a book or see pictures in a book in a photo album, right? So this would be a way because maybe they've lost their sight. Like my father-in-law progressively went blind over the time that I knew him. And so this would be something that would be right up the alley for giving memories to someone using that other sense. When I was a prison guard, we had an inmate come into my unit that I was working and he was extremely violent or volatile. He was very upset and he had a condition where his almost like an elephantitis, like his face looked like it was just painful all the time. And I tried to calm him down, and I just remember we had to pull everything out of his cell. And I'm like, look, if you just give me like 10 minutes of not doing any noise or whatnot else, I'll give you a book to read. And then he screams at me because he goes, I can't read. And it's just so challenging. You got to always consider those things, right? That you don't consider. And but it's also we've talked we're doing disability sensitivity training right now. We're working on a new program and even my father-in-law who was blind most of his life, all his kids would forget every once in a while, right? It was just they'd be like, oh, show dad. Oh no, we can't show dad, can we? So you really do have to sort of that inclusiveness is really a mindset that has to be worked on.
1: And you bringing your father-in-law to bathroom, like that being totally normal. It's an 80-year-old man who needs help, and you're compassionate to help him instead of people. Yeah, that compassion thing, right? Recognition of, we all have different kinds of levels of ability and disability. And it's not weird that you go in because you're helping. It's caring, right? It's not like,
0: Well, I've learned since I got ill, my big problem was the invisible. invisible part of my illness and just having to get over, because there's a set, someone explained it to me really well once. They said that, that's why people waved, that the wave was developed by cavemen to show that they didn't have a weapon. When they're, two people were crossing a lot of plain, they'd put their hand up to say, "Hey, I'm not going to club you to death when I get closer to you," right? And because our brains always, I dealt with it so many times when someone was told at a party or something that I'd been disabled for 25 years, and they see me and they can't see a missing leg, they can't see an arm, they, their brain just goes, "This isn't right," right?
1: Yeah,
0: And
1: you
0: we've
1: know, I used to clowning characters, and I had one which was an old woman with a mask, and she had that really nose, and she gave away like wilted flowers, and her teapot had sparkles in it. So the point was, don't judge a book by its cover. Don't judge a person by seeing them. Know, get to know them. Don't make assumptions like.
0: Well, that and that's the word I was about to say, because I think in this day and age, I think especially with the multitasking, like I do a lot of mindfulness in my instruction, and people have gotten so good at multitasking that assumption has become such a useful thing for them. So they'll, they save time assuming that this person come in front of them is this, this, this, and this, right? And sometimes, yes, they get it right, but a lot of times they get it really wrong, right? Because they're making those assumptions, right? And like I remember working in Gastown years ago, and I was very new. I just come from Calgary, and I saw this person who experiencing homelessness, I'm guessing, and it looked like he was about to confront me. And when he came up to me, he looked at me and he asked me what time it was. I always remember that. I'm like, asshole, I am. What a jerk. But that was me making those assumptions, right? And I used to get a kick. My father-in-law was quite he always was watching the pennies, because he was born in that sort of ilk. And we'd go to a restaurant or something, I'd have to read him out the menu. And if he saw something or the cost of something, he always go, "Oh, that's ridiculous," or "Who thought of that?" But usually the person thinking of it was right in front of my face. I'd have to try to figure out how to, because he couldn't see him.
1: I'm just doing an interview right now. I'll be finished at 12.
0: So, when you, what was your first instrument?
1: My first instrument was a guitar, and that was
0: Right.
1: why I quit the music business. Well, for various other reasons, because it is. It can be corrupt and everything. Anyways, so I was a girl with guitar and I was singing folk rock songs. And then because I couldn't, I knew I was losing ability to play guitar, I went to study the computer music. And then, like I said, Evergreen is an album of old songs that I recorded in the 80s. And Bryden and Noah helped me co-produce it. And many people that I've worked with over 40 years came in and played on it. They're in the band we have called Horizon. So it's Sylvie McCormack and Horizon. And I'm going to be playing with Bryden and Noah at the Strong Sessions on November 10th. And when I release Evergreen. But you can hear the first single Evergreen on YouTube, and you can hear the second single on YouTube also.
0: Yes,
1: So I hope people enjoy it.
0: I've listened to a couple just to get sort of, and where was your influence, I guess, is all over the place.
1: Can all the music, the folk rock like Neil Young, Joni
0: Right.
1: Mitchell, the old folk singers. I volunteered at the Vancouver Folk Music Festival for over 30 years, and so I heard music from all over the world, folk music, and I love electronic music. I love All the music except, yeah, I mean, I music is incredible.
0: I was just my nephew got me on Spotify finally, because I'm an old dinosaur. But I searched up a what about Kate and Ann McGarrigle? Do you remember them?
1: Yes, yeah,
0: Yes.
1: amazing,
0: Love
1: amazing.
0: their song. Yeah, I've just been listening to them. And the other one that was really neat that's kind of goes back to you finding your cassettes was the I'm not sure what they called it, but they had a whole bunch of musicians. They found a bunch of songs in a house in New York where Bob Dylan had rented. Did you hear about
1: Whoa.
0: this?
1: No, this is
0: Rhiannon.
1: amazing.
0: Yeah, so after Woodstock, Bob Dylan and a bunch of guys wanted to just chill out, and they rented this house in New York. And when they were tearing the house down, they found all these songs in this basement.
1: Isn't that lovely?
0: Yeah,
1: Lovely.
0: and
1: That's so
0: they had
1: lovely.
0: one of the guys from Mumford Sons, Rhiannon Gibbons is her name. She's like a folk singer, but also an operatic. She's from Hawaii. There was and
1: Amazing.
0: also Elvis
1: Amazing.
0: Costello was there, and they did an album and a
1: Wow,
0: video, and
1: yeah.
0: they rewrote all these songs.
1: Wow. You know, my name
0: And
1: is Sylvie, and backwards, it kind of sounds like Elvis.
0: yeah.
1: And so Elvis Costello, yeah, that's amazing. Elvis at Costello and all those folks, Bob Dylan. Wow,
0: But
1: those tapes are precious.
0: could you imagine just stumbling upon these things in a basement somewhere?
1: It's amazing. It's amazing.
0: Luckily, you didn't just throw them out, you know?
1: And that's what I did when I composed the piece for Co-op Radio, was I went into the archives downstairs and to find those, and I created Co-op Radio Changing Times. It's through the Crest Media Society there. So that's an audio portrait of Co-op Radio with various people, your colleagues, speaking about the radio and the 12 o'clock horn and Hildegard Westerkamp in there. She put used to put the microphone out the window of Co-op Radio and then record the street sounds.
0: Oh yeah, that would be well, I knew that. I worked in that area for so long, first in Gastown, and then as a I was when I worked for the prisons, I was right at Vancouver Pretrial, so I was right at Main and Hastings, basically. And
1: Yeah, that's where I went down, down, down into the
0: yeah.
1: archives. And oh, there's so much beautiful content there. I don't know where it is now. I mean, the recordings.
0: Well, I remember when I first worked or did this radio program, and then I went away for a while. But I remember just going online and finding the archives and going, it's like being in a time cap. It's like a time machine, right?
1: Oh, that's amazing. Good.
0: It's like a little trip back in time.
1: Well, then I'll send you the Co-op Radio, the piece that I did, so you can hear that. It's
0: Yeah, I thought I was really enjoying that because you heard all the advert, all the things that were going on at the time and everything. And it's like, this is a, I don't have to
1: Yeah.
0: build my own time machine.
1: Wow, yeah.

0: guitar, as that's kind of my main one. But
1: I had
0: even
1: a
0: having
1: roommate
0: said
1: like
0: that,
1: that.
0: what?
1: My roommate drove me crazy. He played guitar, and then one day he decided to play the banjo, and then he played the mandolin, and then I put my foot down on the violin coming home. I said, hey, you're not learning that in this house.
0: It's the thing though with the stringed instruments, there's so many like transferable skills across them. They all kind of act the same.
1: I just remember if he ever had a girl over and he was playing the guitar, I just used to say, what would you like for breakfast? Because you're not leaving.
0: Yeah. Yeah, it's definitely a pretty useful skill to have. Yeah.
1: She'd go, what? Go, it's all
0: Yeah.
1: right.
0: You'll find out,
1: Trust
0: yeah.
1: me. You're staying if that guitar comes out.
0: Yeah.
1: That's my Navy showing, sorry.
0: It's all good. But yeah, I know, like, definitely play a lot of instruments, but as Sylvie mentioned, she her main instrument was guitar when she was younger. And then also, as she mentioned, as her MS progressed, she kind of lost that dexterity to be able to hold and, you know, fret chords or notes on the guitar. So a lot of those early recordings that she did just onto cassettes kind of got lost in the mix for, I guess, almost 40 years. And so it was really cool when she brought them in, not knowing what was on them. We listened through all these songs. Some of them she's saying, you know, Sylvie McCormick, 1982, and then would play a song and listen through everything and realize that there's tons of amazing original stuff that holds up today, by, you know, some of the standards that we have for music now. So it was almost a no-brainer after listening through that we had to do something with them. So we're kind of fortunate with the technology we have now that,
1: That's
0: yeah, I was able to, you
1: that's
0: know,
1: what's
0: pl go ahead.
1: oh I was just going to say that's the I was just thinking a lot of the musicians when if they've had a disability or whatnot, how the technology has adapted to keep them playing an instrument or, you know, similar instrument sometimes.
0: So yeah, I was pretty dead set on preserving these original recordings. They were obviously over decades, the tape quality had degraded, so some of the tracks had, you know, a little bit of randomness to them in terms of the quality, but it was kind of endearing, you know, when you listen to an old recording and there's, you know, little blips or cutouts, or it's not like the perfect polished modern recording. But so yeah, we pulled them all into our digital system, and then we're able to split off her guitar from her vocals into separate tracks and produce this whole album around these original recordings, while still using that performance from Sylvie when, I guess, you were in your 20s, early 20s. So,
1: 20 to
0: yeah,
1: 30.
0: right. So,
1: Now, do you have any of your Irish influence in your music?
0: yeah.
1: As my mother and father moved, raised in an Irish household, but I was born here in Coast Salish territory, so I was like, okay, I was really aware of the First Nations singing since I was young. It's really influenced by that. I remember Irish music when I was younger. I remember listening to, you know, all the music that was around. My brothers and sisters were teenagers for Christmas, you know, it's like we'd listen to you know, the and when mom and dad divorced when I was six, then I grew up in the Greek community. So I was introduced to Greek food, pizza and Italian food. And I was very influenced without knowing it, how much the bouzouki and the Greek music influenced me. So and then being in the folk rock, a volunteer since I was young, and just all of the music all around influenced me.
0: There is definitely Irish influence, though, in quite a
1: Oh,
0: lot of
1: def
0: the music,
1: yeah.
0: like whether
1: It's
0: it's the melodies, kind of some more traditional stuff. But also, there's a song on the record called "Perfect Time," which is just an a cappella track. We decided that it was strongest just solo vocal, and But that one definitely has

0: very strong Irish influence.
1: Yeah, and I think that.
2: I'm kind of music geeking out here, but speaking of the native and whatnot, have you heard of Wolf Parade?
1: Probably just comes through
0: No.
1: me, like, because no, I'd
2: You've
1: like to
2: never
1: know
2: heard
1: more
2: of them?
0: about
2: Haven't
0: that,
2: heard,
0: please.
2: no. They use like the
1: Please
2: traditional Native Indian
1: say.
2: drumming and chanting, that
1: No,
2: really
1: please
2: high
1: tell me about
2: pitched,
1: them. Yeah.
2: that real high pitched sound. And I
1: Okay.
2: just it was amazing
1: Right,
2: because I
1: right.
2: remember we used to have a on my Saturday nights at my house, we always watched Hockey Night in Canada, but we'd leave the radio on because we liked the radio. And
1: Yes.
2: sometimes you just end up leaving it on, but there was this
1: Yes.
2: Native Indian program on afterwards, and they had the same sound, and
1: Oh,
2: it's music
1: yes.
2: you it catches your ear, right? Because of that high pitch. But they've been able to adapt it
1: Yes.
2: to a more alternative and
1: Yes.
2: rock and roll. Really
0: Oh, that's
2: neat.
0: cool.
2: And I believe they're Canadian.
1: Yes. Like I love some of the new hip hop. Like DJ Kookum and just so many. I can't even think about the names of them, but there's just beautiful contemporary music happening right now with First Nation and people with disabilities, everything, you know. People are really exploring.
2: Well, I've written a
1: Oh,
2: workshop for many
1: Hallucination.
2: years. Oh yeah.
1: Sorry, Hallucination. Do you know sorry, go ahead, please.
2: I've written a workshop for many years about how music for pain management and relaxation. And I always to you know, I tell people right away, it's like there's so many ways to get your music. And if you're in chronic pain, a lot of times it's one of the first things that you throw out because your body's in fight or flight and your brain is going, oh, it has all these things it has to take care of. We can't watch your favorite program or laugh at your favorite movie or whatnot. Yet doing that helps you take care of all the other stuff that you have to do. And one of the things we give up a lot of times is our music. So I try to remind people, you know, and it's like, well, if you can't get it on, you know, if you're not in the car, because I don't drive a car, so I don't turn the radio on. But it's like now you've got the streaming services, you've got, you know, your channels on the television you can just put on. There's so many other ways of getting it. I sometimes will put on Stingray music and I'll have a piece of paper and a pen beside me because if I hear something I like, I'm right to the TV going, I gotta write this down. I'll search it later. Right?
1: Peaceful music. I find with multiple sclerosis, like a stress-free life and calmness is really important for me. And like you, I'm affected by sounds and by lights.
2: Well, I actually, of all things, I did a radio or I did a television program for AMI. In 2019, where I trained with a Paralympic athlete, I lost 17 pounds and 10 inches. And I had to decide on what was going to be my main source of exercise. And I was a swimmer, but I was like, I'm going to need motivation to swim. So I looked around and found, hey, there's Bone headphones. You can wear headphones now when you're swimming.
1: Wow,
2: And
1: nice.
2: that was a game changer right there. To be able to swim with music?
1: Wow. And what kind of music then were you listening to when
2: Well,
1: swimming?
2: surprisingly, dance music.
1: Oh, lovely. Well, that would make
2: Dance
1: sense
2: music's.
1: because you would move with the rhythm of the dance.
2: Yeah, just the beat, the dance music was the best to swim by, I found.
0: Yeah, it brings the energy up. Yeah, definitely.
2: And just that constant beat, that sort of cadence, right? With your repeatedly strokes, right? So it really mixed in. And my son was always like, you don't listen to dance music. Good, I do when I swim.
0: Yeah, four on the floor. That's the that's what it is. It just keeps it moving the entire time.
2: But yeah, the Bone headphones were great for that because you could still hear things, and it just went right through on the TMJ, and that was easier on me for because I really sensitive there, so I couldn't put earplugs in a lot of times or wear earbuds a lot of times.
1: Oh,
2: So
1: wow. Wow.
2: the Bone headphones, I always recommend people to check them out
1: I will do that.
2: as another way of sort of being able to And you don't have to take them off too. You can just have them sitting there turned off and on. They just sit on your head and you get pretty comfortable with them.
1: Wow. Really interesting. I really want to look up that.
2: But
0: Yeah,
2: it
0: the phone
2: just, it was
0: conductor.
2: another way to get to that. Because I was like, I don't know if I could motivate myself through my pain if I didn't have something. And then it's like, I'd really love to listen to music. So that was a big plus when I did it. And I still use them now all the time because when I ride a bike and I like the music, but I don't want to be non-hearing for cars and things. So it really helps with the Bone headphones because I could still hear cars and people and everything.
1: Well, that sounds like, we have ways of coping, adapting, as Braden said, right? Whatever works, whether it's walking, cycling, swimming, music, dance, throwing paint on a paper, those modalities are really important, right?
2: Because I was never a musician, but I really enjoyed music. I was in the military, so I really liked the drumming. I was brought up around military drums, like military marching bands, and stuff like that. And I've always sort of moved right to, I've always would love to be, I'm playing one of those tongue drums right now.
1: Oh, yes. That's cool.
2: Have you seen those?
0: Yeah, I have seen
2: Yeah.
0: it. Yeah.
2: And those big pan drums that look like two woks welded together.
0: Yeah.
2: Those are
0: Yeah, the
2: wild.
0: steel drum or hang drum. Yeah.
2: Yeah, those are
0: Super
2: wild. I
0: cool.
2: watched a guy on YouTube and it was like he was using even the sleeve of his coat because he was outside and he was using the sleeve of his coat to change a sound and make a different tune. And I'm like, that's just wild. It's like he just welded two woks together.
0: Yeah. Yeah, we love instruments like that where it's like you don't need a ton of dexterity. You just need the range of motion to be able to hit the surface of it.
2: Yeah, and he was
0: Yeah.
2: just like just the fingers and a coworker of mine, she took up the kalimba. We were doing
0: Yeah.
2: kalimba classes for a couple of years because she took up the kalimba.
0: Yeah, I love
2: And
0: those little
2: wow,
0: thumb
2: like
0: piano.
2: kalimba.
0: Yeah.
2: And she gave me her tongue drum, and I like to do it with my fingers, not this that they have drumsticks that come with it, but I just sort of sit there and just sort of. I because I the book she gave me is in Cantonese, so I can't read it. So, but I just sort of sit there and almost into a meditated and just sort of let my fingers go and no sort of formal training or anything, but I do enjoy it.
1: Nice.
0: Nice.
2: So I'm thinking we're getting close to time. We have told. Is there some other places that you guys want to make sure that give me your 411s where people can find out more information about VAMS, more information about you, Sylvie? Please let her rip.
0: Yeah, I can go for that. For VAMS, so Vancouver Adapted Music Society, you can find us online on our website at www.vams.org, so just VAMS, or follow us on Instagram at VAMS Society, or find us on Facebook just under Vancouver Adapted Music Society. But yeah, we do studio programs where we teach lessons and do recordings and facilitate live performance all for folks with disabilities. And I know we have some artist profiles on our website, including Sylvie's, but Sylvie does have her own website, which is aptly sylviemccormick.com. So pretty easy to find her there. And that all gets updated with current
1: And Facebook,
0: releases.
1: right? You're on
0: Yeah. And
1: Facebook too, aren't you?
0: yeah, I mentioned that with VAMS. So,
1: Okay.
0: and yeah,
1: And
0: and just a
1: so
0: note about
1: am
0: the Evergreen album, like Sylvie mentioned, it's coming out on November 10th. And this has been a big passion project for us and VAMS for a couple of years now, and we're really excited to release it. There's a couple singles that are already out now. You can find on YouTube, like Sylvie mentioned, but also on all streaming platforms, whichever one you might be using. And that's called Evergreen and Sadie, and those are just two of the songs off this
2: And
0: project.
2: that's pretty much the way to get music now. through the streaming?
0: Yeah, it depends on, you know,
2: Netflix.
0: how people release some. The main one for sure is using a distribution service to then put all your music on the different platforms. But also some folks use Bandcamp or SoundCloud. There's a lot of different ways.
1: I should also say evergreen is two words. I did
2: Correct.
1: say that before because when there's other people with the word evergreen, one word. So,
0: So yeah, it's
2: alrighty.
0: kind of a time capsule of Sylvie's old music from
2: Have
0: the 80s.
2: Braden, have you heard of the album I'm talking about, or the Bob Dylan thing? Did you hear?
0: It rings a bell. I don't
2: Yeah.
0: think I've looked into it, but I think I've read
2: So
0: about it.
2: cool.
0: Yeah. I'll
2: Really,
0: definitely have to
2: really.
0: check that out.
2: A whole bunch of popular musicians. I know the ones that I mentioned. There was a couple other ones that I didn't quite know. The lead singer Mumford and Sons was the one, and Elvis Costello, and this Rhiannon Giddens, who I'd never heard of until
1: Oh,
2: then. And
1: she's wonderful.
2: she's wild. She has such a range, right? She's an opera singer, and then she sings Hawaiian music, and she's all over the place.
1: She's wonderful. Would you please send us the link?
2: Yeah,
0: Yeah, it'd be
2: I'll look it
0: great.
2: up. And the story was, is they found it in this house.
1: That's so
2: Wow.
0: cool.
2: And it was the week
1: Amazing.
2: after Woodstock.
0: Cool.
2: They were all
0: That's
2: basically
0: great.
2: just drying out and coming down, probably.
0: Yeah.
1: That's great.
0: I do gotta jump off. I have another meeting here,
2: All right.
0: but yeah, no, it was great to talk to you. Thanks for inviting us. Hey, there's the hard hat right there. And
1: There's Victor with the orange hat.
0: yeah.
1: Sorry,
0: It's
1: Braden.
0: okay. Just a quick note before I jump off. Victor, thank you for sending along that reminder and email about getting content over. So, Sylvie, if you're able to forward the songs over,
1: I will do that.
0: that would be
1: Yes.
0: great. Thanks so much. All right. I got to jump
1: Thank you,
0: off though.
1: Braden. Thank
0: I
1: you.
0: got another meeting. But yeah, thanks again for having me.
2: Are you having work, roof work done or something?
0: I'm in meetings today. I
2: Oh
0: got
2: no, I was
0: I got
2: talking
0: work to
2: about
0: do.
2: Victor and his
0: Oh,
2: hat.
0: Victor. He's got a story.
1: Oh.
0: Yeah.
1: Thanks,
0: Okay. Well, again,
1: Braden.
0: see you later.
1: Can't hear you. Oh,
3: Whoops,
1: there you
3: sorry.
2: go. There we
3: I
2: go.
3: was I
1: Hey.
3: wore this because Sylvie asked about it. I've had it
1: Yay.
3: since about 1967 when I worked with NBC News in New York part-time when I was going to college. And the
2: Oh, okay.
3: reporters during riots, which started around then in the city, would wear these to protect their heads from rocks and bricks being thrown. So that's my hard hat. It sounds like we're about done for the day, are we then?
1: Thank you. Thank you both.
2: All right, thanks.
1: Okay,
2: Nice meeting you,
1: Victor.
2: Sylvie.
3: Hi, this is Victor Schwartzman again. I'd just like to remind listeners, first of all, the time when you can hear Sylvie McCormick is November 10th, I think it is, at the Roundhouse. You can get tickets by going to the Vancouver Adapted Music Society, VAMS.org, Vancouver Adapted Music Society. In fact, if you go there, you'll find a little link about Sylvie McCormick to click on right away. We're now going to end the show with the second piece, as promised, from Evergreen, her new album. Here it is.

0: Welcome to Hope Dialogue. I'm Don Schaefer. Our guest today is Vicki Reynolds, an activist, therapist, educator, and author whose work has taken her alongside people experiencing some of the hardest edges of our society, survivors of torture and political violence, people living and working in Vancouver's downtown east side, harm reduction and housing workers, and others confronting violence, poverty, and marginalization. Vicki describes her work as justice doing. It's an approach that asks us to look beyond the individual, beyond ideas like burnout, trauma, or vulnerability, and consider the larger structures, systems, and inequalities that shape people's lives. For decades, she has also supervised and supported the people who do this work, counselors, community workers, and frontline practitioners who witness enormous suffering while trying to remain useful, ethical, and, as Vicki puts it, alive in the work. What happens when the systems designed to care for people also make it difficult for workers to provide that care? What does solidarity really mean? Where does responsibility lie? And how do we build communities where dignity, connection, and belonging extend not only to the people receiving care, but to the people providing it? Vicki has spent much of her life thinking about and living these questions. Hi, Vicki.
1: Hey, hi, Don. Thanks for having me.
0: Nice to meet you. You know, I apologize because I've been learning about you when we set up the interview, and it's only yesterday that I wound up finding your dissertation, which blew me away.
1: Oh, thanks.
0: It's a wonderful piece of work, truly inspired, and I guess that's a good place to start. Can you introduce yourself and tell us who you are, what you do, why you do it, what you're passionate about?
1: Sure. I'm Vicki Reynolds. I'm really honored to be here. I'm a white settler on the territories of the Musqueam, Squamish, Tsleil-Waututh Nations here in what's called Vancouver. My people are from Ireland and England, but I grew up in the east end of Toronto. I kind of identify as an activist, therapist, community worker, and I've been an adjunct professor for a lot of years. I've taught school for a lot of years in college and university. I still have PhD students and master's students. So that's some of what I do. But mostly I like to think about myself as a social justice activist or a community organizer. That's my approach to the work. That's my jam, is trying to
0: justice doing. Now, how did you find your way into counseling work?
1: That's totally by accident. It's interesting. I had absolutely no interest in therapy or counseling because they're really white supremacist colonial forces, and I've only seen people on the other side of them at that time. But I got a degree in outdoor recreation because I'm a failed athlete, meaning I'm athletic, but I got no competitive spirit, you know? So I did my degree in Thunder Bay and Lakehead in the early days when they first had outdoor recreation, and I ended up taking a lot of children in big bodies, kids who were incarcerated in prisons. I took them on canoe trips and did outdoor stuff with them, and it really educated me. I mean, I had a class analysis from growing up working class, and I had a gender analysis, and I understood how young boys in poverty, especially boys of color, can get criminalized so easily and locked up. And so, you know, I kind of fell into it. It came to me through canoe tripping. And then, you know, it's a hoods in the woods kind of program, Don. And before I was in love with the hoods more than the woods. And then as I started to work with troubled kids, and I have always been an abolitionist, and I was running Amnesty International's campaign against the death penalty in the States. I worked for 20 guys on death row who all got executed, but other death penalty campaigns, and trying to fight youth prisons and stuff, and the expansion of the death penalty to juveniles in the United States, shit like that. And I'd worked with so many youth, and I saw who is criminalized and who is locked up. So that's how I started to work with that population. After my death row work, I became the clinical supervisor, co-supervisor at the Center for Survivors of Torture here, and started to do a lot of refugee work and migrant justice work. So I came into therapy strategically as an activist, because I could see this is a place I could actually be useful.
0: What did you recognize? What did you see the need was? I mean, when I say what called to you, what did that feel like?
1: Well, the question I'm always asking everybody, and the name of, like, I just had a book put out last year by Murmurations Press in the UK. It's just a collection of essays It's nothing really new, and everything's free on my website, so you don't have to buy that. But that book, we called it To Be of Use, because there's a poem by March Piercy called To Be of Use. You know, the people I love the most are the people who harness themselves like an ox to a heavy cart and pull in the mud and the muck again and again to do what has to be done, that kind of thing. So I think in every supervisory or consultation conversation I have with people, I'm asking them, what's the best use of you? And I think for me, the best use of me as an activist was death row work and abolitionist work. And then as I, you know, as I became a therapist, I got my master's in psychology. I mean, the best use of me was working with survivors of torture, because all the guys on death row, like Don, what guys on death row taught me, and I had only worked with men, is that everyone is so much more than the worst thing they've ever done. Everybody is so much more than the worst thing they've ever done. And I had never heard that in my 27 years of school. but I knew that. And so the real qualification for me to work with survivors of torture was that I'd worked with the death penalty, because the death penalty is torture, right? And so I've always, as an activist, like I'm always looking at the intersections of power and suffering, and then thinking about, like, what's the best use of me here, you know?
0: What kind of kid were you?
1: I was pretty athletic. I come from a huge clan. We were all pretty athletic, actually. I'm a real swimmer. My cousin Julie just had her birthday recently. She's like my cousin's sister. We used to just practice to swim across the lake when we were little kids. You know, we got to play rough. We had, there were three cottages side by each. And so I grew up with like tons of cousins just outdoors and hanging out and not very structured, you know. In school, I was like student council president and I was a Canada Cord Girl Guide. Like I did all that shit too.
0: Yeah, yeah.
1: But I liked athletics. I'm not gifted athletic. I'm athletic enough to be on stuff, but not to be great. Like I'm a swimmer, but I became a lifeguard because it was like I was never going to be competitive, you know? Yeah.
0: Were there any key memories or moments that you can lean on that propelled you into what you do now?
1: I think it's about belonging to a big Irish mob and having that ethic of belonging. Like there's nothing you could do that would get you exiled from our clan. You know, there was always space for everybody. So when I started to work with kids from prisons, I never had a hard time seeing somebody who's even committed murder as still human, as still loved, as still belonged. And I think that ethic of belonging is the thing. You know, when I've worked in group homes and when I've supervised and been a therapist at drug and alcohol programs, I work really hard to belong people to this earth. And, you know, I've been the person on the team who never wants anybody to be kicked out or sent away, because I'm like, wait, I know people who've done way worse things than this. And I just never give up on anybody. And I think that's from my culture. I think that's Irish clan culture and my family.
0: Who is David Walton?
1: I was just thinking of him yesterday. My dear friend David Walton passed away around 2010, around the time I wrote my PhD, so I dedicated it to him. He was like the most earnest, he was my brother in activism, and he was actually an organizer for the NDP, and when Ujjal Dosanjh was premier, he was his right-hand man when he was an NDP premier. That's a whole other thing, but he was just a good socialist thinker. When he had cancer young, and he won the Terry Fox Award at SFU for being the most courageous person. Like, he really was a comeback person, and I miss him. I miss him still. But he was just like a good, solid, ethical person. And he was one of the people, he and I, like politically, I'm way to the left of him. And he was one of the people who would like call me to account. And we had like real good critical, you know, he was critical and smart and had a great political analysis and was a warm-hearted, giving human who had a life of service. That, and he was my brother. And that's who David Walton was.
0: It was a beautiful acknowledgement. It reached me, and I'm curious because that's a special moment. So thank you.
1: You know, those are the people, right? Whether they're here or they're not here in this world or in spirit, David Walton's still on my solidarity team. I still hear his rich voice of critique and love holding me up. Like, you know, he is someone I carry.
0: Yeah, I think those people that have left us that we still love are always here. How did you find the downtown east side?
1: It was just such a natural fit. It just, if you look at the intersections of struggle, the intersections of power and where struggle is and who's most vulnerable, that's where it is. So I've been involved in the struggle to get insight, Yeah, I live not too far from the downtown east side. You know, it's a place I feel comfortable in. You know, it's a community I have huge respect for. I guess I'm pretty woven into the downtown east side, like with many people doing housing work, quote, addiction work, trauma stuff, even the health community here. Yeah.
0: So for somebody listening who doesn't know about the downtown east side or what it represents, can you speak to it?
1: I think one way I usually, because I often talk about my work in the downtown east side because I'm about honoring resistance, and this is where I've learned so much about resistance. I have great humility about the teachings I've learned here, and this is not my story, but I mean, the downtown east side is the poorest part of Canada that's not a First Nations reserve, right? And I believe, from my analysis as an abolitionist, it kind of works like an open prison. You know, almost anything can go on down here, but if you do this stuff a couple of blocks away where millionaires own all the houses, the police will be right on you, and you can't do that there, right? It's the heart of, for many people, this is going around the country, but it has always been a place of huge vulnerability for missing, murdered and missing Indigenous women, girls, and Two-Spirit people, and trans people. And I've always, you know, I've been the clinical supervisor at a sexual assault center. I've always worked with youth, and Indigenous youth have always been most vulnerable, and many of them have ended up here and ended up murdered. So those were early connections in here for me. But the way I would describe the downtown east side as well, there's those configurations of poverty at the intersections of power, but this is a rich, multiple community. There are many communities here, but these are communities of struggle and resistance and collective care and mutual aid. I mean, sex workers are the people, the whole sex working community, who I've also worked a lot with, are the people who taught me so much about mutual aid. I know many communities of struggle have invented and created mutual aid for themselves. But for me, the sex worker community in the downtown east side, the mutual aid that they do has informed my work and informs the way this whole community works. And I think there's many, you know, drug users also have always been doing mutual aid. And so I think about it as, you think about the oppression, but you also think about the resistance here and the spirit and the fact that it is a community. Yeah.
0: You know, I'm struck by a couple of things. The title of your dissertation was Doing Justice as a Path to Sustainability in Community Work. Community plays a huge part of who you are and the work you do. What's right? What's wrong? What does it need?
1: Money for housing. Lift people out of poverty. We're a rich nation. Make welfare livable and give us... Like everybody, like I take medication for asthma. I know what I'm taking in the morning and it's never killed me yet. Give people the medication they need. Give people a safe substance. It's such a simple solution, Don. We're going to double our military in this country, I think, in the next couple of years. We're going to rape Mother Earth and extract everything we can get to sell on the market. We're loaded. We could afford to move people out of poverty, close prisons. You know, systemically, it's not brain surgery what has to happen here.
0: So why don't we do it?
1: Necropolitics and structural and targeted abandonment and capitalism, really. You know, necropolitics from Mbembe is the idea of necro means death, death politics, like policies to close overdose prevention sites. That's necropolitics. Welfare, you cannot live in, so that you're required, if you want to keep your kids, you're required to do sex work or break into houses or sell drugs. You have to be in the illegal economy to make a go on welfare. That's necropolitics, right? And then structural and targeted abandonment, that's from Ruth Gilmore's work, an abolitionist from the state, this idea that it's not random who is in the downtown east side. It's not random who gets abandoned, right? Which communities of struggle are actually left to abandonment. It's not random at all that prisons are basically, many Indigenous activists are saying prisons are the new residential schools, because they are. And some places in the prairies, we have just massive numbers of Indigenous people incarcerated in prisons in this country. And then you, for every woman, because that's the growing prison population, is Aboriginal and Indigenous women. For every woman Indigenous that is sent to prison, you know, sometimes one or two children are taken, or more are taken by the state. So we have more children taken by the state now than during residential schools. So the fixes are not, they're not difficult to see what would fix this. What's caused this is 40 years of austerity measures. I mean, I don't know, I'm 65, you look like you might be my age. As long as I've been doing community work, we have watched the destruction of the social net. The destruction of the social net in this country. We've abandoned people, right? That's what it is. It's just rampant capitalism, you know, with racism, all the other stuff in it. But it's necropolitics, structural and targeted abandonment, and capitalism. If I was Indigenous, I'm sure I would say colonialism as well, because all of those things are colonialism.
0: One of the ideas at the center of your work is justice doing. Can you unpack that?
1: Yeah, so for me, I when I wrote that dissertation, I wanted to use gerunds. I really like words. and actually, I have a degree in poetry. I don't write poetry, don't be worried. But I pay a lot of attention to words. And poetry is about an economy of language, so each word kind of does something. So justice doing, to me, it's not about a position, it's about actions. What actions are we taking for justice? And so psychology and psychotherapy, you know, the traditions I'm educated in, are founded on a premise of objectivity and neutrality. While I was doing my master's, that's the only trouble I got in, is that I wasn't objective about much. And I'm not neutral about much. I'm against white supremacy and colonialism, right? I'm not neutral about sexual assault of children. And so this whole idea that, you know, psychology is... not just psychology, but a whole bunch of professions, you know, take up these ideas of neutrality and objectivity. The idea for me of justice doing was speaking to the fact that we have to have an ethical position for this work. The work doesn't start by meeting a suffering person and diagnosing their problem, telling them how you're going to fix their life, and then treating them. I mean, that's justice doing is something very different, Don, that says the struggles this person is in are happening within a context. And that context matters, and justice doing matters. And that actually, if we made welfare a livable wage, maybe half the people who are needing, quote, counseling for depression and anxiety wouldn't need that. You know, I think problems are political, and they're human, and they're social and stuff like that. But I'm not neutral about stuff, and everybody I work with and supervise actually sees the problems as not poor, you know, bad humans who've made poor decisions, but seeing them as happening within context at the intersections of power, at the intersections of struggle, and at the intersections of suffering.
0: We're going to take a short break and come right back.
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0: Welcome back to Central City Foundation's Hope Dialogue. Can the language intended to describe people diminish their dignity or agency?
1: Well, yeah. I mean, I've never appreciated diagnosis or any of that kind of language. People don't come to me and tell me they feel that they have post-traumatic stress disorder. They tell me they've been tortured and they're suffering and it's horrendous and things have been horrific. You know, and then we take that whole, and then people tell you other things about their life too, like they're guitar players or poets. And then we take that whole description of a person's life and move it right down to these criteria. We're only looking at where they're broken. And then, you know, because I have a PhD in 45 minutes, I can tell you which way you're broken, how you meet these criteria, and what the treatment is for that, right? And it's entirely dehumanizing. But it also is individuating, Dawn, and it separates you from the human community. And it says, like, you're a broken person, and here's how we're going to fix that. I'm not saying people haven't found psychotherapy useful or even psychopharmacological drugs or diagnosis. I know a lot of people who have a diagnosis and that explains themselves to themselves in a good way. But the way these, you know, the way that this can be wielded is extremely dangerous, right? If you look at guys on death row, they almost all have, because you have to see a psychiatrist and get You just have to see a psychiatrist, have a psychological assessment. Well, nobody comes out normal because, hello, there's no normal. So, but, you know, for example, men on death row get antisocial personality disorder. And what that means, as soon as it's a personality disorder, it means it's not amenable to change. So you can see how that sets up the death penalty. These thinkings, we reify these and think this is a real way to think about people. This language is absolutely hegemonic and constructs how we see humans. And what I worry about, like I said, when I work with young boys, and I like the language of boys because usually they're like 6 feet tall and everybody's already afraid of them. I just want to remind us, these are our children. We don't let them vote. We don't let them drive cars, but we want them to go to prison. You know, it's so disproportionate so it's not about their body size. So, you know, when I work with those boys, as soon as people start to use language in any kind of report, not even just a diagnosis that's psychological, but in any report written out, as soon as you use language like aggressive, assaultive, cornered me, you know, you don't say that. You know, that's often said about, in particular, large boys, boys of color, and boys from poverty. You know, and as soon as we have that language in there, we know where we're going to is a diagnosis of antisocial personality disorder, right? Which leads to carceral responses to that person. So I'm really concerned about the ways all of these things are not neutral and they're wielded to construct identities of people that are criminalized and dehumanizing, right?
0: So how do we recognize intuitively that's in us and how do we unpack that and change that?
1: I just think it's about dignity. You know, dignity is probably a central tenet for me in the work that I do. And I work a lot with community workers, right? Like housing workers and stuff and people at overdose prevention sites, workers like that. And what is amazing to me is they wouldn't ask this question, John. They just meet people as other human beings and see in this intersection, I might have more access to power or resources than you, like even being well, so I can help you in this moment, but another time you might help me. The reciprocity, that the we're in this together thing, you know? And so, yeah, I have great respect for all the workers that I work with, especially in housing and overdose prevention sites, who treat everybody with respect and dignity. And I can say as someone who's been a university professor, it's not easy to teach. You can't teach that. If people don't get that in their lived and living experience, their life, their culture, their spirituality, you know, I can't teach. And if you don't have that, you can't do this work. You have to be able to see the humanity in another person and their not just their right to dignity, but being in a dignified relationship with them.
0: We ask those workers to deal with mental illness, substance use, overdoses, medical emergencies, trauma, violence, housing, and crisis intervention. Yet historically, many of those haven't been treated or compensated as healthcare professionals. The people that are on the street that are looking after other people on the street.
1: Yeah.
0: The people that are working for supportive housing organizations. Yeah. My son's one of them.
1: Yeah.
0: So, you know, I worry about him.
1: Oh, yeah. Yeah. Oh, yeah. So in terms of, I am really concerned, and I participated in education, right? I have a PhD, and it's opened some doors for me, and it's made me useful to some people because I have a PhD after my name, so I get listened to very differently. I just cover the tattoos, don't swear, and hide the working class stuff. But, man, you know, and being white with a PhD, right? So there's a lot of privilege there. But I'm always, I don't have an easy relationship with the academy at all. And one of the things I think is super problematic is the professionalization of love and care. And this idea that you have to have degrees to do these things and you're seen as less than professionals. You and I agree that the overdose, it's not an overdose catastrophe anymore. It's a drug poisoning catastrophe, right? Every one of these deaths is a failure of Canadian drug policy. Everybody responding to this stuff, you know, their education is, I mean, their lived and living experience. They've already got relationships of respect and dignity with everybody they're working with. And not just the exploitation of these workers that I'm concerned about, but the fact that as soon as you call somebody a peer, you're kind of saying they're less than a professional, so they can be paid less, they can be exploited more, and they're less likely to move up and stuff. I'm greatly concerned about that. Look, at the beginning of the when we had an overdose problem, what were we calling it then? I think it was an opiate catastrophe, right? And then it was a fentanyl crisis. But in there somewhere in the beginning, so it's what, 12 years gone now? This province has called it a provincial health emergency. You wouldn't notice that, but 12 years ago. So I think in the early days of that, the government came up with a whole bunch of extra money to deal with the matter, the fact that workers would get post-traumatic stress disorder from this work. And Don, they gave all that money to the police and the fire department workers who have pension benefits and unions that they fought for. And those they have already got coverage for if they have to go off and have medical stuff. Who is left totally vulnerable at that were the peer workers. It was a massive, that was not a loose idea. It was saying, we're deciding who the professionals are here and they're going to get backed up. And the other people, we're going to, you know, I don't think it was malicious. I don't mean to think about what the intent inside the policy was. I just look at policy itself, that structural and targeted abandonment of people with lived and living experience in these struggles.
0: Can you talk about your work at Range City and Altera and some of the other organizations that you've worked for and what you noticed?
1: Well, I'll just start by saying this. When I moved to the city, there wasn't homelessness. There were some people who were on the street, no doubt about it. And I'm not saying housing was easy, but we have created a housing catastrophe in this country, right? And so now we have organizations that exist basically to do housing. And this is wrong. They shouldn't be here. And they are here because we've abandoned people, as I said. That said, you know, the workers on the ground that I'm working with, I mean, I think these are now it's necessary that we have this, but sometimes I work with housing workers and they're a lot younger than us, Don, and I remind them, you know, when I moved here, there was no homelessness. I never worked at a shelter or anything. These places weren't here. People were housed. And, you know, sometimes people, they don't believe me, 20-year-olds or 30-year-olds, and it's like they can't imagine Vancouver without a huge homeless population. You know, that is a crisis of imagination, but it also shows you hegemonically that we've sunk this in, that like housing is just a, you know, that homelessness is just a thing, you know, that this is kind of normal. So, yeah, I just got the hugest respect for these workers who have taught me so much. Working alongside shelter people and shelter workers has massively informed all of my work. I just can't say enough about the gratitude I have for them. And I really honor them as the people who are shouldering up suffering people in this city, you know?
0: I know that turnover is high amongst those workers. And you argue that what we often call burnout may actually be ethical or spiritual pain. Can you talk about that?
1: Yeah, I think the idea of burnout, that's a psychological trope again, right? It's actually like a mental illness diagnosis, the idea that you personally are not strong enough or are broken somehow inside. And that's why you're not up for this work. And so then you personally need to do more self-care, like bubble baths, working out, getting supervision, all these kind of things so that you can handle this. And I'm concerned about that because I don't think what's happening. And the other thing about burnout, this is more the language of vicarious trauma, is this idea that the harm comes because there's a transmission of traumatic shock from the client to the worker. So our workers are burning out, Don, because they're not doing enough self-care. And the people causing the problem are the homeless people. How convenient. How convenient. You know, the problem is not the clients. And I've been a supervisor and done consultation and stuff with shelter workers, rape crisis centers, survivors of torture centers for over 35 years. No one ever tells me the clients. It's the structures that we're in, the necropolitics of it, and the targeted abandonment, you know, where you cannot as a worker give a person the thing that they need and that lands on people. Why, when I call it spiritual pain or structural or ethical pain, I think about what's at the heart of the work, like what drew you to this work? Because nobody just falls into working in shelters. The work is too damn hard and you have to have so much cultural knowing that you can't learn at school. So I think people come to this work for the right reasons, and people are in their hearts, you know, and then they're in situations where they have to put somebody on the street. They can't house them and it's not safe in their building, but there isn't a place for this person. You know, anytime you have to do something that's unethical. And I think that's not burnout, that's spiritual pain or ethical pain that says, these are the very ethics that drew me to this work. And now I'm working against them. But I also think, that ethical pain or spiritual pain is a different thing than, say, when people talk about moral injury. Ethical pain and spiritual pain is also a resource to us that lets us know that we may have transgressed something ethically, something where we can make repair. I'll give you an example. I was the clinical supervisor at the Transgender Free Clinic in Vancouver for 7 years, and I did help set it up. And then I was replaced by, because I'm straight and I'm not, and I'm cisgendered. So I wasn't from community. And then I was replaced from somebody with community, which was great. But while I was there, like every time I did a supervision session, I transgressed on because I am straight and I'm cisgendered. And I have family of choice who are queer, trans, and non-binary. It doesn't matter. We swim in a soup that just hates trans people. And I transgressed every time. And people were generous with me, and they taught me things about that, you know? But I felt that spiritual pain. And your body's your first resource. I'd be like, shit, I've done something, and I don't know what it is. And my body would let me know. I'd be like, are we cool if I'd done something? They're like, yeah, fuck, Vicky, you just said that. And I was like, oh, shit, you know? So it catches you and lets you know that you got to do better than this, that you have to make repair for this. So it's not just something that hurts us. It's also a resource to us to make repair where we can, to do better, to get more in line with our ethics. Just because I mentioned trans folks and hate of trans people, I just want to say one other thing that lines up, I think, with the necropolitics. You know, in the UK this year, last year in December, they passed a law at the Supreme Court saying there are no trans people. There are only men and women. They're kicking all kinds of children out of Boy Scouts and Girl Guides and soccer clubs where they need to have, remember I talked about that ethic of belonging. That is the way you tether people to the planet. So all of this is getting blown up. And they asked my academic crush, Judith Butler, queer theorist, what they thought of that. And Butler said, you know, as soon as you're willing to get rid of a whole group of people, you're working from a fascistic logic. And it made me realize, I've written about, with James Kelly, I've written an article around beyond trans inclusion, and we talked about transphobia, but transphobia literally means, because you're into words too, transphobia means a fear of trans people. These people aren't afraid of trans people. They want to murder them, annihilate them, and get rid of them, right? And I think we're seeing very similar fascistic politics around drug users and poor people in Canada now. The, you know, things have turned on harm reduction. People don't want to talk about that. People are tired now of having people in their streets, and they're not thinking that the answer is housing. They're thinking the answer is another prison. So we're going to have forced treatment, which is incarceration, right? So these forces, and you can use this analysis, I think, in any place you're stepping in terms of responding to suffering.
0: What's it say about us? What's it say about the world? What's it say about society?
1: I just don't want to give in to despair, which is a lack of spirit. And I want to stay in solidarity and look for these sites of resistance where they're existing. So I don't, you know, I'm not, you know, I haven't really thought much about what it says about society. I'm thinking a lot about, okay, at this intersection of power, how can I respond? How can we respond? How do we want to respond to this? And then I think, of course, as activists, you work to change the structures in which these horrors occur.
0: Let's take a short break and come back.
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0: Welcome back to Central City Foundation's Hope Dialogue. Can you talk about the zone of fabulousness?
1: Yeah. Well, the zone of fabulousness is just like, I was looking for something that was something different than a psychological language like burnout or vicarious trauma or compassion fatigue. And I, you know, I'm, like I said, I'm straight, but I'm very peripheral in the queer community. And I thought that language was very queer and

0: capacity, right? And so, and then I think what happens if people start to quote burnout, I think if, you know, if we have a person that we're trying to serve, I think that sometimes we move way too close to them and get way too intimate and try to become their heroes of just that person, and we get enmeshed with them, or we move way too far away and we get disconnected and we get negative and cynical, you know, and where we want to be is in that zone of fabulousness where the person we're trying to serve, the person usually called the client or the participant, they're at the center, and we feel like what we're doing is ethical and we're in solidarity with other workers, and we're the people who bring some kind of believed in hope for this person in their life, their struggle. Yeah. So for me, it's, and then I invite people to think about, are you slipping out? Are you moving to enmeshment? Are you moving to disconnection? And that you actually can't keep yourself fabulous. You need to have a solidarity team. You need to have critique. You need to have David Walton and Tara Taylor and Maggie O'Rourke. You need those peeps to call you back and say, hey, Vic, actually, you're being really disrespectful. I thought your thing was dignity. You're being a dick. You know, I'm like, oh shit, sorry, I'm tired. They're like, okay, you're tired, but you're not homeless. Like, think how tired he is. Like, it's like, oh, right. You know, that kind of like really quick critique, culture of critique, that comes from activism. You know, in activism and community organizing, we're really quick to give each other a critique, and it's accepted as a gift that says, right, I want to do this better. And thank you for helping me do that. But it requires relationships of respect and dignity. So I think the zone of fabulousness is just, I mean, I think that language is kind of taken off, but I didn't want it to be a counter diagnosis. That's why I didn't use like psychological kind of language for it.
1: No, but it's a nice reminder of, you know, we're all human. We bring a relationality into, or reciprocity and relationality into everything that we do. And if we're going to keep it real, there has to be that balance. There has to be a little self-help as well as a gentle reminder from our partners, from our neighbors, from our community.
0: Yeah, it's collective care, right? That is mutual aid, right? Self-care is really limited. It's really over, it's got great PR, but self-care is not the thing. That collective care that is not always a group hug, that sometimes it's a real invitation to accountability, right? Into transformation of things.
1: So how can an organization do better? What are the kinds of things they should be looking at?
0: Well, I think one thing all organizations have to look at, are we truly exploiting our workers? Are we participating in exploitation? That's a tough question, right? And I don't want to lay it on organizations. I mean, the government, it's very interesting to me. If you're doing heart surgery, you have all the facilities that you need to do that. If you're bringing somebody back who's dead, you're in a tent with a thing in naloxone. Like the amount of resources, and it's a healthcare emergency apparently. So I just want to say the exploitation of workers is coming from the state. Like, I want to be clear, like, you know, but I think organizations, and I've worked with many of you, you know, like, and everybody's, you know, trying to foster relationships of respect and dignity between workers and spaces for people to do collective care. That collective care. And I think, obviously, organizations are working as activists as well to try to like change the structural stuff. That's not kind of my thing. I don't do that. I think also finding ways and making space and time and money, you know, for people to respond to the massive amounts of loss that they're in, right? In terms of, like I said, this is, well, Zoe Dodd called it carnage, what's happening with how many people are dying, right? Like, I believe it's a number one, I believe, poison substances is the number one cause of death, right? For people like 20 to 50, the number one cause of death. And we have the answer to it. We're not doing it. So how do we create spaces for workers to stay sane in this? And to and sane's not a work I like, I'm sure. I'm sorry, because there's all kinds of people who are diagnostically insane who are totally beautiful and human and act behaving beautifully. But how do we help people in organizations find some collective way to mourn our dead and to hold our dead alongside the living? You know, how do you mourn amidst atrocity? Don, this is the work I'm struggling in now most, trying to hold up collaborative leaders who are trying to help workers mourn amidst atrocity and stay alive in the work.
1: When you're a frontline worker and you have to say goodbye to friends you

0: met on the street repeatedly, I can't imagine what that's like. And I can't imagine how organizations work and support their staff, their people, fellow humans that are having to deal with that.
1: I think in terms of that, like mourning amidst atrocity, I also think we have to look at the wider society, Don, and the gaslighting that workers are under. I don't feel like I'm living in a province that's got a medical emergency going on. I don't see responses to a medical emergency. I'm a lifeguard. When I was a kid and I was teaching swimming and stuff, the Red Cross in Canada, our project, you probably remember this, was to teach every kid how to open an airway and give AR, artificial respiration. Canada was so proud of that. We were important in the whole world for moving forward with that. And now I feel like people are teaching their kid, if someone's passed out, don't go near them. Like that when you asked what's happened to our society, that's happened to our society. And the gaslighting is that your son and all these other workers are working in absolutely carnage, as Zoe Dodd would say, right? It's the drug war zone. It is a war on the poor. It's a war on drugs. It's a war on drug users. And now it's a war on harm reduction with massive police involvement at all kinds of state policing levels. And what they're hearing in the news is that people are pissed off because their Starbucks coffee isn't hot enough now, or, you know, they had to wait for this, or this kind of, they can't get that shoe, you know, or like, and so they're watching this and they're just feeling more and more alienated and inhuman. It's like, don't you know we're in a health emergency? And it's like, no, we don't. This isn't the response we had for COVID. Do you remember COVID? People had to stay indoors. People had to care for each other. You know, this is more people than COVID. So that there's a gaslighting. And I think that that's kind of, that really challenges people's ability, because you're talking to folks who, and I've even had people in my life say stuff like, oh, like, is that still going on? Like it's over. They're done with it. So that is also a piece of what's so harmful, is not being witnessed and acknowledged, but also getting that gaslighting, not just that so many people, you know, that so many people are not paying attention, but then as harm reduction is getting under assault, the idea that everybody who's dying now, like they chose this, you know, there's the degradation of humanity and that's hurting workers.
0: I find most people don't have the capacity to deal with almost anything. I mean, the downtown east side is not on many people's radar screens because they are so overwhelmed with their sphere of influence and their lives just to get through a day. Dealing with their own stuff is difficult enough. So we've become so removed from each other.
1: Yeah, and yet you have a whole community of people who this is the focus of their life and has been for 12 years.
0: Yeah, yeah.
1: Right? And that's what I think about when I think of acts of resistance. And that's kind of the heart of my work, is I really don't think about myself so much as a therapist working in trauma. I don't even like the language of trauma. I want to use the language that's accurate, like oppression, harm, suffering, state violence, racism, colonialism. But what is useful to me is, like, wherever people are oppressed, they always resist. There's always acts of resistance. And so I find that with workers, and I also find that with people who are living in the downtown east side, that people are always finding ways to maintain their dignity. Here I'm also connected with Alan Wade's work at response-based practice. But, you know, in my work with survivors of torture, I don't have decades of stories of torture in my head, Dawn, because that's not what I was following with people. What happened to you and how were you tortured? I asked people, how did you resist? And how did you hold on to humanity in these situations? And everybody I'm talking to, it's amazing to me. You know, so many people thought I was going to burn out when I started to work with survivors of torture. But what they don't get is the path. Like I said, I came from 10 years of real heavy death penalty organizing. And in death penalty, everybody I worked for is dead, except Mumia Abu-Jamal. I was part of getting Mumia Abu-Jamal off death row. But he's in Philadelphia, in life prison. He's a Black Panther that was set up by the police. Everybody knows he's innocent. But I don't know if that's a success, you know, because I feel life in prison is torture, right? I mean, he gets to decide. But when I work with survivors of torture, the thing was, and refugees, everybody's alive and they have resisted. And so instead of getting the story of trauma and psychological harm, I want to know, like, how did you stay alive and who was alongside you and how did you people the room and bring your sacred others with you? And what is it that kept you alive? And what, and people have these small acts of living, as Irving Goffman would say. And, like, so there's always this is what actually your question about how do I not be overwhelmed? It's that I am also totally intrigued and curious and held up and sustained by these acts of resistance that are just truly amazing. You know, people have done the most amazing thing in the most horrific situations. That gets disappeared when you call a survivor of torture someone with post-traumatic stress disorder, which I often call post-traumatic stress amazingness. Like, it is amazing what they were able to do to survive this, right?
0: Yeah, I think it's interesting when you can actually have a real conversation and bring those stories to the surface and talk about them. In many ways, the healing begins.
1: Yeah, and I think the point, too, is what is it you're paying attention to, right? And so I think Gregory Bateson talked about that, right? What gets paid attention to. But I think for me, I'm not looking for trauma and brokenness and psychological damage. I'm looking for acts of resistance and dignity and this person's humanity. And it's always there. It's always there. You know, and I understand this move from trauma about what's broken about you to what happened to you. That's fine. But what I'm talking to people about is how did you respond and what did you do? How did you resist? And what I'm looking for are sites of resistance and acts of resistance, but also because of that whole, I think, Irish belonging thing. I'm also like, who is with you? Who's in solidarity with you? Who do you bring in with you? And, you know, people have done the most amazing things to stay alive in these situations beyond human understanding, right? So that's, I think, what amplifies my belief that people can continue to move forward in good ways, you know.
0: What is believed in hope?
1: Well, I was just going to say, believed in hope. Like, for me, talk about hope, especially as a white woman, you know, who gets to talk about hope? Who gets to be hopeful? Are people who have massive resources and stuff. So I'm concerned about hope and the requirement to be hopeful and the optimism that's involved in that. And I think that optimism, given the world's on fire, Canadians are understanding the world's on fire. We're killing the earth. You know, to just be hopeful or optimistic about these things is not enough. But believed in hope is something different. It's very specific for me to looking at really my work with survivors of torture and the fact that in situations outside of human understanding where someone would come into a room and torture you based on your political positions or the activist positions that you've taken and that you would survive that. I mean, that the small acts of living, the sites of resistance, the way people survive that, that's what I mean by believed in hope. The fact that that person was able to walk through that day and stay alive, that's amazing. And that's believed in hope as opposed to optimism or, you know, seeing the cup half full or any of those kind of things. And also, you know, like Miriam Kaba, Black abolitionist from the state, talks about hope is hard work. But other folks of color, and in particular Aboriginal folks in Australia, also talk about how hope is white people's business and that for many oppressed communities, hope isn't really a conversation we're having. The conversation is, how do we stay in resistance? How do we stay in solidarity with each other? How do we not abandon each other? That's what I think of more than actually any kind of hope, if that makes sense.
0: No, it does. I don't want to lean on Rebecca Solnit, but hope in this sense is an axe. It's a battle axe. It's work to be done. Mary Oliver uses hope in the context of you need a little darkness to get you going.
1: Yeah.
0: You know, which I like, because given the choice, you know, that would get me off the couch.
1: I mean, I think that's good too, but I also feel like right now what I'm most interested in, like I said, in particular, I so apologize, I don't remember the name of this Black Aboriginal professor from Australia who's talking about hope as part of a colonial project, that Aboriginal people can continue to try to hope they're going to measure up and be 10 times as good as settler people and that somehow they'll get their land back or something. You know, that it's the trick of capitalism and colonialism, that hope And the only hope, as this professor says, is that the settler people will leave the land and give it to us. You know, if that, you know, nothing else, anything short of that is not worth hoping for. So I'm just really critical about the politics of hope in the intersections we're in right now in terms of trying to look at colonialism with a accountable, you know, face, like the reality of it.
0: So what's a different word for hope? What's it, or maybe it's not a word.
1: I think about solidarity. I think of acts of resistance. So, you know, my response cannot be despair. I'll say that. I don't think it's binary, but despair literally, right, means an absence of spirit. And I think there's a sacred place and a sacred practices. For me, like I said, solidarity is a sacred practice. So whenever I see those sites of resistance and stuff, that's the oxygen I need. That's enough for me right now. And continuing to have sustainability, to continue to be in movements of struggle and to be useful, just to continue to be useful, you know?
0: So what haven't we talked about that we should?
1: I don't know. I think looking at sites of, witnessing, I guess. I think looking at sites of resistance, not as a therapist, like I actually feel like I'm being a witness to people more than a therapist, right? I'm trying to bear witness to their humanity and to create a wider witnessing for their acts of resistance and the meaningfulness of that. That's been really useful for me. I think we've kind of swam through my stuff. Thank you. You have obviously really looked at my work, and I really appreciate that. It's nice to be interviewed by someone that's like been really thoughtful. You've done your homework, and I really appreciate it.
0: I graduated in November from UBC with my PhD in gender, race, sexuality, and social justice. And I'm really disappointed we didn't spend more time on your work. And I think that's a travesty of the department, which I'm going to raise hell about. But I'm about a quarter way through your dissertation, and I'm quite struck by it. I mean, it's beautiful work.
1: Thanks so much for that.
0: It's important work. It's really important work.
1: There are a lot of co-authors to that, you know?
0: I get it. You know, a lot of shoulders to stand on. But I've really enjoyed our conversation.
1: Well, thanks so much for having me. I've really appreciated this. It's thought-provoking. I am thinking about a bunch, like, I don't even know how to talk about hope right now. Like I said, I've got a Black Aboriginal critical voice in my head that I have to go listen to a lot before I could articulate again on hope, you know, in a meaningful way. So yeah, it's good because you've caught me on the edge of my knowing. I'm also struggling very hard to be useful to teams, to workers, and to leaders who are trying to respond to this mourning amidst atrocity and with this enraged grief, because it's not grief and it's not loss and it's not anger management. It's an enraged grief. It's its own thing because of this political context. So those are the struggles I'm on the edge of knowing, Don. So it was good that we got lost in the weeds there, because I'm not smooth on that shit, because I'm still puzzling and thinking and
0: I don't know that we should be smooth on that shit. Listen, you know, it's 79. I'm still trying to figure it all out. You know, every once in a while I hear my father speak and it scares the hell out of me. You know, there's still a lot of unpacking to do. I did want to ask you one more thing. And I noticed on your website that you are doing some online courses. What else are you doing? And how can somebody listening find out more about your work?
1: Oh, thanks for that, Don. Well, I've got a website. Thanks to queer young folks who said, you need a website. I'm like, no, I don't. They're like, yeah, no, you do. And then they built one for me. So I want to really thank, that's Jen Sunshine did that for me. I have a website that's just my name. And all my articles are free on there. So I have a lot of articles. They're translated into a bunch of languages. And I have book chapters. And then there's a lot of videos. I've made videos in particular around resisting burnout and justice doing. And then there's some interviews, like if you ever give me this, I would post that there. There's interviews of me. So if people are interested, it's all there. The link to my PhD that you're reading is free. I mean, I wrote that in 2007. It's a while ago, but that is really cornerstone of my thinking. But it's a lot to wade through. You could also read an article called An Ethics of Justice Doing in Community Work, which is kind of it's the article I wrote, Dawn, after that PhD that kind of, that's what I think. So that works all there. And I have on my website, there's a list of workshops I'm running all the time for community workers on things like rupture and repair or collaborative leadership or resisting burnout or people who are supervisors. And I'm also running one for leaders around responding to death and loss and grief because what we've got isn't good enough. So I do those kind of things.
0: Okay.
1: Yeah. Thanks for that.
0: No, thank you. No, it's impressive work. And I definitely want to circle back and take a few courses with you. So.
1: Oh, and I wanted to say one more thing about that. All my stuff is copyleft, even my books. And copyright, you own it. And I'm an anti-capitalist, right? Anti-imperialist. So my stuff's all copyleft, which means get it, photocopy it, share it, do whatever the hell you want with it. Just don't capitalize on it. And also, I'm not precious about my work. There's a whole bunch of people who've taken the Zone of Fabulousness and done their own thing on it. There was a great human named Leah Brody came up to me after a workshop, said, "This is all good, Vic, but pretty white girl. And I'm Indigenous and it's not a fit. Could I write one for Indigenous people?" I said, "Hell yeah." So that's on my website too. Leah created what they called with other people, the Zone of Balance. So like people can take it and morph it. Just don't capitalize it or sell it. That's all. That's copyleft, right?
0: Fair comment. That was very generous of you.
1: It's what activists, it's what we should all be doing. If you truly believe that Vygotsky's ideas of social learning, like the scaffolding of social learning, and that nobody has a smart idea, everything is socially constructed, then how can you put your name on something and sell it? My first book after my PhD was called Justice Doing at the Intersections of Power. And the money from that book goes to the Wet'suwet'en Land Defenders.
0: Good for you.
1: Yeah. Yeah. So, I mean, like, because I have to make a living. I don't come from generational wealth or any of that stuff. But that book, I mean, you know, when people say, professors say don't get, because I'm not a tenured professor either, right? I was a sessional. So that's exploitative, but that kind of thing. But when people say they don't get paid to write, the reality is you build your career on your writing. People invite me to speak all over the world because of my writings, right? So this capitalist idea you have to get paid for everything that you do is problematic. And I want to hold that against the exploitation of who's unpaid labor. Well, mostly if we look at who's responding to the drug poisoning catastrophe, it's unpaid labor of all good citizens and drug users who are trying to keep everybody alive, whether at work at an OPS or not, right? So it's interesting what we decide has to get paid and what isn't. It's all about privilege and capitalism. But you know that, Dawn. So.
0: Yeah, I do. Listen, it's been a real pleasure.
1: Thanks so much. I really appreciate this.
0: I hope we can do it again.
1: And thanks for your kind words. That really goes a long way. Really appreciate it.
0: Thank you.
1: Okay. Take care.
0: We've been talking with Vicki Reynolds. Vicki's an activist, therapist, educator, and author whose work asks us to think differently about justice, solidarity, dignity, and how we care for one another, including the people who are doing the caring. 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
3: Hello, my name is Ayana, and today we're going to have a little chat about music. Well, more specifically, why it's such an important part in our daily lives. And to start off, I'm just going to talk a little bit about how sound works and how we can hear music and sound. So when music is played, or any sound that you hear, it makes sound waves in the air, and the outer ear catches those waves, which then travel through a narrow passageway called the ear canal. The sound waves arrive at the eardrum, which is a membrane roughly half the size of a dime. They make the eardrum vibrate, which then vibrates three tiny bones in your ear. These bones amplify or increase the sound vibrations and send them to the cochlea. The cochlea is filled with fluid, and the sound vibrations make this fluid ripple, which creates more waves. Hair-like structures called the sterocoelia sit on top of hair cells and are grouped together as cell bundles inside the cochlea. The hair cells ride these waves, and the hair bundles are moved. The hair bundle on top of the cell turns these motions into electrical signals. As the hair bundles are moved, ions rush into the top of the hair cells, causing the release of chemicals at the bottom of the hair cells. The chemicals stick to the auditory nerve cells and create an electrical signal which travels along the auditory nerve to the brain. Different hair cells respond to different frequencies of sound. The hair cells at the base of the cochlea detect higher pitched sounds, such as a flute. The cells towards the top of the spiral detect lower sounds, such as a trumpet or a trombone. At the very top, the hair cells detect the lowest pitched sounds, such as a tuba. The auditory nerve carries electrical signals to the brain, which interprets the messages as sounds that we recognize and understand. Let's not forget that music is a universal language. No matter what country you live in or what language you speak, music can give you profound emotional responses, positive effects on social bonding, and transformative changes in the brain. Another cool thing about music is that it can be beneficial for the parental development. It's scientifically proven that playing music through tiny speakers at a soft level strengthens the mother-infant bond. Playing music can also improve the mood and well-being of not only pregnant women, but people of all ages. Which leads me to my next point, which is that music is usually very good for your mental state. It lowers cortisol levels and impacts emotional states such as stress, anxiety, and even depression. It can make managing pain more tolerable. For example, when I have period cramps, I often play upbeat music to lift my mood. Not only can it trigger emotional memories, but playing calming music or certain sounds can give you a much better sleep quality. There are a lot of people who listen to music daily. 81% of Gen Zs and millennials listen to music at least once a day, while 56% of adults aged 50 to 60 years old listen to music every day. 70% of active seniors listen to music daily. Now, let me make sure that you guys all get your share of music for today. The song that I'm going to play is by a formal local band here in Vancouver, and they're called Kalperina. Unfortunately, they broke up in 2019, but it's still one of my favorite bands to this day. I found this band while I was watching the show Stranger Things, and one of the characters I kind of looked into their background more because they sounded pretty interesting, and I accidentally found out that they have a band. So this is Greyhound by Calpurnia.

So that was Greyhound by Calperino. Definitely go check out more of their music. Thanks for listening. This is CFRO 100.5 FM, Co-op Radio, and the Youth Radio Power Hour.

Hi, I'm ShinyBookLover83, and I wanted to talk about Twilight. You know, the vampire romance published in 2005 by Stephanie Meyer. I'm here to talk about some really amazing songs and playlists from Twilight. This first song that you will be listening to shows up in the first movie, right at the end. Ladies and gentlemen, Flightless Bird, American Mouth by Iron and Wine.

That was Flightless Bird American Mouth, made by Iron and Wine, also known as singer-songwriter Sam Beam, who has released music since 2002 with 43 albums, EPs, singles, and remixes on Spotify globally. Now enough about that last brilliant song. This next one I have was showcased in the second Twilight movie, New Moon. Make sure you're listening for Rosalind by Bon Iver and St. Vincent.

0: That was Rosalind by two brilliant bands, Bon Iver and St. Vincent. Fun fact, that is one of my favorite songs in the whole saga. And another fun fact for all the Radiohead fans out there, Tom York, the frontman of Radiohead, made an amazing song for the Twilight saga named Hearing Damage. If this was interesting to you, I definitely would recommend you check out some locally made Twilight playlists on Spotify. I would also like to make a small shout out to my two Twilight-loving best friends, and there's only one thing that I have to say. Pickle Pepsi, if you know, you know. Which only leaves one question. Are you Team Edward or Team Jacob? Just a reminder, you are listening to 100.5 CFRO Co-op Radio.
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3: 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And here we have a story titled Remembering Uriah. Maddie the Cyclops wiped the beads of sweat off her forehead with her arm and stretched her arms towards the ceiling. "Hey, Tyson," she called. Her boss, Tyson, looked up from his window. "Yes?" He sounded slightly annoyed. He must have been planning a new car model, because that's really the only time he gets snappy. "May I take my lunch break early? I forgot to have breakfast," she said. "Okay, as long as you're back by 10. She looked at the clock. It read 9:30. Perfect. Just enough time to bring her food to the park next to her work. She grabbed her lunch bag, walked down the hall, out the door into the park. She was heading toward her favorite spot under a tree when she heard sniffling. She followed the sound to a willow tree and saw a girl around her age with hair of snakes with bright colors of pink, orange, and yellow scales. A similar colored scales were speckled along her face, legs, and arms that looked almost like freckles. The girl looked up at her with big, sad amber eyes, and the girl wiped her eyes with her hand, and that's when Maddie realized that the tips of her fingers were slightly see-through. Maddie had heard that that meant people in the human part of the world are starting to forget your myth. "You good?" Maddie said. The Gorgon girl started to nod, but then shook her head. "No, not really," she sighed. "Want to talk about it?" Maddie asked, sitting down next to her. "Sure," the Gorgon said. "I'm Maddie, by the way," Maddie said. "I'm Lariya," she said. "My alarm started beeping. Oh, I gotta get back to work. Maybe we can meet back here at 4 if you don't have anything better to do?" she said, a bit awkwardly. "Sounds good to me," Lariya said. 6 hours later, Maddie walked back to the park. She spotted Uriah sitting on a bench by the stream that ran through the park. "Hey," Maddie called. She walked over to the bench and sat down. "Hey," Uriah said. "You wanted to talk?" She nodded and let out a sigh. "I'm starting to fade, but my sisters aren't, and we always said that when we faded we would be together because we were in the same story, but people are starting to forget me and still remember them, just because I can't turn people to stone or I'm super strong. And now I'm gonna have to face whatever happens after you fade alone!" She was crying. Maddie sat there, feeling quite awkward. "Do you, want a hug?" Maddie asked. Uriah nodded, so Maddie wrapped her long arms around Uriah's midsection and gave her a hug. "Is there anything we can do to stop you from fading?" Maddie asked. Uriah tilted her head, thinking. "I mean, if I could travel to the human side and get people to remember me, but that's impossible. I can never get enough money to book a beetle flight and jog people's memories in time," she said dejectedly. Ooh, I'm going to the human side this weekend. I could bring you with me, and we can make some friends, tell them who we are, they'll remember you, and then the problem will be solved," Maddie said excitedly. Uriah didn't seem as excited. "It's not that easy. I can't make friends. Everyone but my sisters don't like me," she said, sadly. "Well, I know that's not true. I like you, and I'm pretty sure I'm not your sister," Maddie said humorously. Uriah let out a soft laugh. Okay, let's do it. 2 days later, they got on a beetle to the human side. When they got to the human city, Vancouver, they went over to the hotel that they had booked, for it was quite late, and went to bed. The next morning, they wake up ate breakfast. Where should we go today? Uriah asked Maddie, who fought for a moment, and then said, I think the mall would be a good place to find people. Let's go there. She got up and paid the bill for their food. That sounds good to me, Uriah said. Her arms and ears were partially faded by then, but she still had a few days. At the mall, they walked up to a person who looked about a year older than Maddie. Hi, I'm Maddie, and this is Uriah. What's your name? The person looked rather startled. Gotta go. The person turned around and walked swiftly away. Well, that was rude, Maddie said. She turned to Uriah, who looked quite defeated. I told you people wouldn't like me, she said, with a sigh. They will. That was just one person. I'm sure other people will want to be your friend. So they went to another person, but didn't have any luck. So they went to another person and another. Minutes turned into hours as they tried again and again to make a friend, but no one would talk to them. They slumped onto a bench. Why won't anyone talk to us? Maddie groaned.
4: Maybe because you're losers,
3: a voice said from behind them. Hey, leave them alone, a different voice said. They turned to see a person standing to their left.
4: What's that squirt?
3: The mean person said. The new person was wearing a short, off-the-shoulder t-shirt with a fishnet shirt underneath and faded black jeans. The t-shirt had a skull on it and there were black hoop earrings on her ears. I said, leave them alone, they said.
4: Okay, I was just joking, said the guy as they walked off.
3: Thanks, Maddie said, a bit of awe in her voice. No problem. I'm Jet, by the way, they said, sticking their hand out to shake. Maddie shook it. I'm Maddie and this is Uriah, she said. Uriah gave a shy wave. What brings you to the human side? Jet asked. Well, you see, Uriah here is fading, so we thought that if we could tell people about her, she wouldn't be forgotten, but no one will listen. Jet seemed to think for a moment. Then they said, I can tell my friends about you. Will that be enough? Uriah nodded, definitely. A few days later, Uriah was fully solid again, and they went back to the mythical side. And these people got their happily ever afters.
1: 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Along with storytelling, campers explored the basics of interviewing and were even featured in last week's episode of No Apologies Necessary here on Co-op Radio.
5: Trying to learn how to speak on a microphone is sort of a weird experience. Are you finding it fun to be on microphones?
6: Yeah, it's cool.
7: Yeah, definitely.
6: To hear your own voice, I think that's cool.
7: Yeah, it's
5: kind of
7: weird.
5: Okay, a lot of people, those are the two different opinions. Most people find hearing their own voice kind of weird, and some people really, really find it fun. So both those are totally awesome reactions to have. How many of you regularly listen to the radio? Because I feel like young people maybe don't listen to the radio as much as some of us did when I was your age and stuff. Do you guys all still listen to the radio?
7: Mm-hmm. Yeah.
5: Yeah?
6: You should listen to it in the car with our parents. But
7: definitely.
6: Listen to it, yeah.
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9: Hi, my name is Zyra / DJ Topaz, and Anissa will be interviewing me today.
10: Hi. How long have you been DJing for?
9: I have been DJing since my 8th birthday, and I'm turning 11 in November, so it's like almost 3 years.
10: Wow, that's a long time. How did you get started with DJing?
9: I got started by, like, when I was 7 years old, I told my parents that I wanted to be a DJ. And a couple months later, for my birthday, my older brother paid for the first 6 weeks of DJ lessons for me. And my parents continued on with the lessons after those were used up.
10: What made you choose this particular DJing name?
9: Well, when I wanted to be a geologist, and Topaz is my birthstone, and it just kind of incorporated both of the careers that I wanted to do, like geology and DJing, so DJ Topaz.
10: Do you still want to be a geologist?
9: Well, I do, but I'm not as, like, into it as I was when I was younger, but I am still pretty fascinated by the rocks and gems and things like that.
10: Cool. How do you feel when you DJ?
9: I feel pretty good. It's like relaxing, and well, I can get frustrated sometimes if I mess up, and that can be very annoying. But it can depend how I'm like doing it, like how I'm performing with it, how smooth it's going, or the crowd energy, or like just anything that happened earlier. But usually I feel pretty good. Like when I start DJing, I gradually get happier and more relaxed.
10: Yeah. How do you think you handle problems like technical issues and having to go for a longer or shorter time slot?
9: I think I handle them pretty well. They can be very frustrating. Like if it just cuts off in the middle of like a sentence that I'm like of the song, and if I prefer one part of the mix other than the rest, and it's like at the end or at the beginning, and it gets cut off, that can be kind of annoying, or like I could feel a little upset because that was my favorite part or something. But I think I handle them pretty good. Before we get into the next couple questions, I will want to play two of my favorite songs that I like to mix. Not particularly together, but they're just awesome songs that I love, and I wanted to show them. So this is American Idiot by Green Day.

0: That song was Buddy Holly by Weezer, and the one before that was American Idiot by Green Day. I just wanted to play those two songs because they really helped shape my music taste, and I mix them, not together, but I mix them a lot with other songs. Back to Anissa.
1: What is your favorite gig?
0: My favorite gig that I've done was probably at the Calgary Flames game. We flew to Calgary, me, my dad, and my sister, and my mom. And my dad was doing Limbo. He's from Limbo for All. He was doing it on the ice and on the concourses, but I obviously couldn't DJ on the ice, so I just did it on the concourse. And me and my sister were helping him. My sister was helping hype up the crowd, and I was DJing, and that was just like a good experience for me. I just liked that a lot.
1: Yeah, that's really cool. What is your most recent gig?
0: My most recent gig was at Brentwood Mall. It was with Table Tutors, the people that taught me how to DJ. They're awesome. Shout out to Issa and Kaylee, my two DJ instructors. And all right, we're done. So don't forget to tune in at 100.5 FM CFRO Vancouver Co-op Radio. Bye.
1: Bye.

That was I Don't Want to Be by Gavin DeGraw, which is the theme song to one of my favorite shows, One Tree Hill. 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Here's another one of my favorites, Sun's Gonna Rise by Citizen Cope and Carlos Santana.

That song was also from One Tree Hill, Season 2, Episode 19 to be exact, where Nathan and Lucas go on a racing trip that results in a severe accident. Actually, did you know that every episode of One Tree Hill is named after a song, album, or band, with only one exception? That's it for me, but here's one more song. Thanks for listening. This is Chariot by Gavin DeGraw. And can you guess? It's also from One Tree Hill, Episode 16, Season 2, which is when Keith and Jewel's wedding goes wrong and creates a massive drama through the town. That's my favorite episode because Keith leaves.

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0: What else has Co-op been up to this summer? 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
2: Imagine that you're walking through Pacific Spirit Park. It's with your friends, or your family, or your dog. You're walking along one of the trails, surrounded by enormous trees, and you notice something strange. There's a tall cedar tree in front of you, and there's some sort of unusual scar running up its trunk. The bark's missing, the tree seems to be growing around it, and there's a strange elongated patch of exposed wood. And you stop and think, what happened to the tree? Was it an animal? Was it natural? Did someone damage it? Or could it be archaeological evidence? Well, that tree could be a CMT, or a culturally modified tree. And today I'm going to tell you a little bit more about what culturally modified trees are, how archaeologists identify them, and more importantly, what it was actually like for me to try to identify them as a student archaeologist. Hi, my name is Riley, and welcome to Hidden in Plain Sight, a podcast about BC archaeology and the ways archaeology can exist right in front of us while remaining visible to the general public. What is BC archaeology? When most people hear the word archaeology, they probably picture something like Indiana Jones. I know for me that was the first thing that came to mind. We tend to imagine archaeologists digging up ancient artifacts, exploring ruins, discovering lost civilizations, or traveling somewhere far away to uncover something that hasn't been seen for thousands of years. And while some of those things is what archaeology entails, archaeology today is much more complicated than that. In British Columbia, archaeology can involve working with Indigenous communities, conducting environmental and archaeological surveys, studying landscapes, analyzing artifacts, and trying to understand the relationships between people and the places that they've lived. A lot of contemporary archaeology in BC also involves consultation and collaboration with Indigenous communities. For example, archaeological work can happen when Indigenous communities want archaeological students or professionals to investigate something on their territory, whether that means examining soil, conducting flotations, surveying a landscape, or documenting archaeological materials. And this is particularly important because archaeology in British Columbia doesn't exist separately from Indigenous communities. This archaeological record is a part of a larger history of Indigenous relationships with the land. One example that I came across during this project was the Locarno archaeological site, where archaeological material from that site had been dumped onto Musqueam land. And now there is an archaeologist who has been working on that material for years. Stories like this demonstrate that archaeology isn't just about finding something old. It's about also asking who has relationships with archaeological materials, where those materials came from, and how archaeology itself has participated in colonial processes. And that has brought me to my particular case study, Pacific Spirit Park. Pacific Spirit Park is somewhere that many people think of as primarily as a recreational space. It's where you go hiking. It's where you walk your dog. You go for a run. You take a trail through the forest. But the park has archaeological significance. The area was historically part of the university endowment lands bought by UBC, and archaeological surveys have been conducted throughout the park and the surrounding areas. One of the things that really interested me about Pacific Spirit Park is that archaeological information about it exists. The problem is that finding that information can be incredibly difficult. You can technically find archaeological reports online, but if you don't know what you're looking for, you might as well never find them. And if you do know how to find them, then they might be written using technical archaeological terminology that isn't particularly accessible to someone who's never taken an archaeological class. And that's where this idea for the podcast came from. I started thinking about the difference between physical access and intellectual access. Pacific Spirit Park is publicly accessible. But does that mean the archaeology of the park is publicly accessible? Not necessarily. You can access a landscape without having access to the knowledge that explains its history. And that's what I wanted to explore through this project. How can archaeology be more accessible to the public? And how can we help people recognize archaeological evidence in the places they visit? What are culturally modified trees? So let's go back to the tree. A culturally modified tree is a broad archaeological term for a tree that hasn't been intentionally modified by people. There are many different kinds of CMTs, and they don't all look the same. For this project, I was specifically focusing on bark-stripped CMTs, particularly Western Red Cedar. Western Red Cedar is extremely important in Northwest Coast indigenous material cultures. It's been used for enormous variety of purposes for thousands of years. Weaving, clothing, baskets, mats, housing, canoes, and a lot of other forms of material production. So when you're looking at a scar on a cedar tree, you're not just looking at the damage to a tree, you're looking for an evidence of a much larger process. A person interacts with the tree, they harvest part of the tree, and then the material can be part of an object. And that object can become part of a cultural practice. So the scar is potentially the physical remains of a relationship between the people and the landscape. But there's another issue. CMTs can be really difficult to identify. Learning how to look. When I first started this project, I thought identifying CMTs would be relatively straightforward. I thought I would walk into the forest, find a cedar with an obvious scar, and think, that's a CMT! It's not really that simple. There are certain characteristics that archaeologists look for. For example, you can look at the length of the scar, the width of the scar, how high the scar is off the ground, the orientation, how the tree has healed, tool marks, multiple modifications on a single tree. And that kind of orientation and that kind of thinking can be really useful. Bark stripping scars are often found on the north or northwestern side of the tree, and therefore receive less direct sunlight and fewer branches on that side, which makes bark easily accessible. But none of these characteristics by themselves can necessarily prove that a tree is culturally modified. And so that was one of the biggest things that I actually learned from doing this project, especially when you consider my results. So, becoming an archaeologist, doing a research project for a day. When I actually went out to conduct my survey, I wasn't really just walking around and looking for interesting trees. I was trying to approach the tree or the forests around me as an archaeologist. I conducted what was necessary as a proportional survey. So I counted the Western Red Cedars along a particular trail that I was surveying, and I counted the trees that appeared to potentially be culturally modified. After that, I went back to the possible CMTs and evaluated them using a certain set of characteristics. For example, is it a scar? Is it human-made? Could an animal have caused it? Is it natural damage? Does this look like a CMT? And sometimes the answer was, I don't know. And sometimes the answer was answering the questions beforehand of how high the scar was from the ground, the length and width of the scar, the trees, and really importantly, the tool marks. The tool marks can identify a CMT very distinctly. It was one of the most important things that I had learned. Learning to see the forest differently. Before I started this project, if I walked through a forest, I would probably just see trees. Or a large tree, moss, an interesting branch maybe. But when I started doing this survey, I started looking at the forest differently. I started looking at bark, at scarring, how trees were growing around wounds, the direction the bark was peeling. And I started asking whether something was natural or cultural. And that changed the way I understood archaeology. Because archaeology isn't just necessarily looking for something spectacular. Sometimes it's just learning to notice something that everyone is looking past. And that's what hidden in plain sight really means to me. The archaeology wasn't just suddenly appearing because I was there. It had been there all along. I just didn't know how to look for it. the mistakes I made. Learning to look also meant how often I could be wrong. One of the biggest mistakes I made was assuming that every instance of bark stripping was a CMT. If I saw exposed wood and missing bark, I initially thought, okay, that's caused by a person. But that's not necessarily true. Animals can damage trees, weather can damage trees, trees can lose bark naturally, and different environmental processes can also create features that look surprisingly similar to human modification. So I had to start asking, what evidence do I actually have? And that question became very important. Another mistake that I made was that CMTs needed to look a certain way. I expected something almost textbook, a triangular scar, bright pale wood, really obvious tool marks, but trees don't stay frozen in time. They heal. They change. And so sometimes the scar that would be very obvious would be much harder to recognize decades later. A tree can grow around a wound. Exposed wood can be darker, the shape can be distorted, and so the scar becomes impossible to see. So I had to start asking myself, could there be a cultural explanation for what I was seeing? What evidence supports that interpretation? False positives and false negatives. This led to another important realization. There are two ways that I could be wrong. I could have a false positive, which means I think I've found a CMT, but the feature has a natural explanation. Or I could have a false negative, which means that I have a potentially modified tree, but I decide it's a CMT and it doesn't look obvious enough. And because I'm an amateur archaeologist, I could have experienced both. The problem is I don't really know. My overall identification rate, based on the amount of false positives I had, was 3 positive identifications over 4 false negative identifications. And honestly, that number was really useful to me, not because I was particularly good at finding CMTs, but because it showed me how difficult the process actually was. If I walked into the forest and correctly identified every tree immediately, I probably would have learned a lot less. And instead, I have to question my assumptions. And that's a major part of archaeology. You observe something, you interpret it, and you test the interpretation against other possibilities. And sometimes you discover that you were wrong. What does a CMT actually tell us? So at this point, you might be wondering, why does any of this matter? Why spend all this time trying to determine a scar on a tree was caused by a person? Because the scar potentially tells us about how people have interacted with the landscape. A CMT can provide evidence of indigenous harvesting practices, can provide information about how cedar was used, can contribute to our understanding of technology and material production. And it can demonstrate that indigenous people weren't simply living in these landscapes. They were shaping and interacting with them. So I think it's important not to think of a CMT as simply a damaged tree, but a evidence of human action and a material need. Behind that material need is an entire cultural practice. And so we look at a tree, a CMT, we're potentially looking at a small piece of a much larger story. And it changes the way that we can think about Pacific Spirit Park. We often describe forests as natural spaces. We talk about getting away from the city. We go into the forest to experience nature. And as all of this has been talked about, it can also be a cultural landscape. Pacific Spirit Park can simultaneously be a forest, a recreational space, a modern park, an archaeological landscape, an indigenous cultural landscape, and a landscape shaped by colonial history. They're all part of the same place. They don't cancel each other out. One of them doesn't negate the other. And that's something that I think archaeology is particularly good at showing us. It can make visible histories that aren't immediately obvious. So what does this project actually teach me about being an archaeologist? The first thing it taught me was that archaeology is about observation. You have to notice things. An observation isn't enough. You have to also interpret what you're seeing. An interpretation requires evidence. And so archaeology involves a lot of uncertainty. You aren't going to know exactly what happened. There's nobody to tell you, hey, this is what happened. And sometimes it's the most reasonable conclusion that you can make. This could be a CNT, but I don't have enough evidence to say for certain. So it taught me a lot. It reminded me that I'm only an undergrad student. I'm still learning. I'm not a professional CMT specialist. And that sometimes is really important to acknowledge. The identification methods that I've discussed so far are based on what I've learned through this project and my own experience. They don't replace professional archaeological assessment. I think being a student archaeologist is valuable precisely because you're learning how to ask these questions. You don't walk into archaeology already knowing everything. You learn by looking. You learn by researching. You learn by making mistakes. You learn by questioning your own assumptions. There's also an ethical side to making archaeology more publicly accessible. When we talk about public archaeology, it can be tempting to think that accessibility means giving everyone the exact locations of archaeological sites and telling people how to find them. But that isn't what public archaeology should mean. Archaeological sites and indigenous heritage can be vulnerable. Making information more accessible has to be balanced with protecting archaeological resources and respecting indigenous communities and their relationships with cultural heritage. So the goal shouldn't be go out and find archaeological sites yourself. It should be learn how to recognize that the landscape has histories that you might not be able to see immediately. I don't want someone walking through Pacific Spirit Park and damaging a tree because they think they found something interesting. I want them to look at the tree, walk around it, investigate, and think, I wondered what happened here. And that question should be enough for you. And that's probably the biggest thing this project has changed for me. Before doing this project, I used to walk through the forest as someone experiencing the forest. And after doing this project, I walked through it as someone trying to interpret it. I started noticing things that I had never noticed before, and I became a lot more cautious. Because seeing something didn't automatically mean understanding it. A scar isn't automatically a CMT. A strange shape isn't automatically archaeological. An absence of evidence doesn't necessarily mean nothing happened there. The forest can become less of a collection of trees and more like a collection of questions. And so that's one of the most interesting things about becoming an archaeologist or investigating, is that you start realizing the world is full of evidence. You just have to learn how to read it. Why public archaeology matters. And this brings me back to the original purpose of this podcast. If I hadn't taken archaeological courses, I probably could have walked through Pacific Spirit Park hundreds of times without thinking about CMTs. I could have seen the same scars, the same trees, the same landscape, and never thought twice. The archaeology was already there. What was missing was the knowledge that allowed me to recognize it. That's why I think public archaeology matters. It's not about turning everyone into an archaeologist. It's about giving people the opportunity to understand the places they already inhabit. Because archaeological knowledge shouldn't only exist in technical reports that require specialized training to understand. People should have opportunities to learn about the histories of the landscapes around them. And sometimes, that education can begin with something incredibly simple. Look at the tree. So let's return to where we started. Imagine you're walking through Pacific Spirit Park. You're walking with your friends, your dog, your family, and you see that strange cedar tree. There's a scar running up the side. You stop, you look closer, and you immediately think, that's CMT. And you might also think, what happened here? Could it be natural? Could an animal caused it? Evidence of human activity? What other evidence would you need? And even if you never find the answer, you've done something important. You've looked twice. And that's what I think archaeology has taught me about this project. The tree was always there. The scar was always there. The history was always there. I just had to learn how to look. My name is Riley. This has been Hidden in Plain Sight. Thank you for listening.

Welcome to Vancouver Co-op Radio CFR 100.5 FM. My name is Christine Marie and you are listening to Black Feather. I'm excited to share this week's show with you. It's a show where no one is too big or too small to have their voice heard. Black Feather holds space for people of all walks of life to share their journeys, talents, wisdom, skills, lessons, and much more with respect. We are Vancouver-based, and we are on the ancestral homes of the Musqueam, the Squamish, and the Tsleil-Waututh families of the West Coast Salish Nations. On this note, I want to acknowledge the Indigenous families of North America, including the Métis, Innu, and those of Indigenous descent as the traditional and contemporary keepers of knowledge of the lands, waterways, skies, and traditions, seeded and unseeded. Vancouver has grown and welcomes people from all around the world and all walks of life. It is my honor to welcome each and every one of my esteemed guests. I hope you enjoy Black Feather. My guests this week are Nadine Spence and Julia Kidder, as we are going to be talking about the event happening this week called Walking the Grandmother's Home. We also have some content and talent. So let's get this started and I'll be right back.

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1: 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This is Christine Marie. The song you heard is called Grandmother River, Salmon People, and it is by Gal Dorado. Our guests this week are Nadine Spence and Julia Kidder. The event that we are going to be talking about is the Grandmother's Chest that comes every year, and it is Walking the Grandmother's Home. Some of you may have heard of this event in the past years or even attended this event. The details I can share, it's by Honoring Our Grandmothers. It's September 30th, lunch is at noon, and the walk starts at 2 p.m. And it says, Walking Home with Their Grandmothers, an Honoring Your Grandmother's Healing Journey community walk, following the Wild Salmon Home. Place your message in the traveling message chest to be released in ceremony this year. Moving on the ancestors' trails of the Fraser and Thompson River, ending all the way in Tissue Park. The best way to be able to get information or to register for the event is you can send an email at nadine@sacredrock.ca, or you can go to the web sacredrock.ca, and it's going to be at the Chiam Arbor, south side of Fraser River and Crossing from Chiam Fishing and Campground. And it says, dress for the weather and the walk. And again, it is an invitation. However, you must contact Nadine in order to make a reservation for the event. I remember when I went to witness this event when I was in Vancouver on its first year. And it gave me the opportunity to write a letter to both my grandmothers who have been in the spirit world for some time. And there's something very releasing and healing about being able to write things down on paper and know that the message will be carried over. I understand this is going to be the last year, so it's an excellent opportunity to step into it. The sharing that Julia and Nadine is offering today is very rich. So without further ado, here are the ladies. I want to thank you both, Nadine and Julia, so much for connecting with me and taking the time today to talk about a very special event. And before we begin, I'd like to invite you to introduce yourselves.
2: My name is Nadine Spence. I'm Intlkatan from Spence's Bridge, and I'm also Shuswap, my mother's side. I was raised in Spence's Bridge. I've been living in Vancouver since 2021, since the fires and the floods, and I'm hoping to go home soon. I'm the visionary artist for Honoring Our Grandmother's Healing Journey, and I started a small nonprofit, Sacred Rock Community Society, to actually just keep moving the healing journey forward, and we're in our final year this year.
3: Yeah, my name is Julia Kidder. I was born in Vancouver, and I'm half Norwegian, so I have lived sort of half of my life in Canada and half of my life in Norway. And my family has had a place in Ashcroft, right where the Bonaparte River meets the Thompson River. And through my friendship and collaboration with Nadine, I have been more situated in the kind of what the waterways are telling us about territory and place, and also about the settler responsibility to figure out what we can do to support Indigenous people, friends, colleagues in their self-determined goals. And I'm just a supporter on this project, and Nadine leads with her vision and all of the other collaborators.
1: Nadine, I would like to invite you to share about how this came to you and how it began. And also, you're saying that this is, you're closing it this year?
2: I started in 2021. I received a grant from the First Peoples Cultural Council, and I started a group that we call For the Rise Indigenous Arts Collective, which was elders, youth, and, well, 12 years, I guess it'd still be children.

0: children and in between ages to discuss the lives of the elders and language speakers to get to know each other. So it was like trying to find a way for the younger ones and our generation to understand the older ones and what they'd went through, which is really challenging. And then I met up with our cousin, Stephen Litton. He connected me up with Savannah Walling, and they're no longer there because they're retired from, I can't remember, the Heart of the City Festival. And then I met her in a restaurant. She asked me what my connection to Vancouver was, and I told her my grandmother's. There's something about Vancouver that I just, because both of my grandmothers had died down here, that I don't, I feel sad, but I feel like they're here still in some sense. So, and then I explained what my cousin had talked about probably 2 or 3 years earlier about a lot of the politics and the harm that was done to our family as Spence's and Spence's Bridge under the government Indian Act, and then how that oppressed our Indigenous people, but the oppressed oppress the oppressed on reservation. And I'm one of those families that's the oppressed of the oppressed. And how it harmed our family so badly that she had mentioned, well, maybe we should bring the grandmothers home. And I don't know, I was up on the hill in a mountain when she said that. There was nothing to state about what that had looked like. It just gave me something positive instead of the pain that I was feeling from the situation I was living with within Cooksury Indian Band and the families and the community and what we do to each other and what we've done to each other under the Indian Act and the residential schools. And then so when I told Savannah that, well, maybe we make a chest, and the chest is collects letters and messages from people that are celebrating or grieving their grandmothers, and we collect it throughout community. And that was the start. That was it. But from one chest became four, and from four became 13. And then there's stands, and there's gifts for Yaya, there's other gifts, and there's blankets. And then it was decided, I think, we returned to their festival the next year. And it was decided that I wanted to follow the salmon, not just to have like an event that it was actually in 2022. It was decided, I think, we're going to be following the wild salmon. So that's, I think, when I met Julia, because I brought the chests up there because we wanted to make sure that we're saying we're following the salmon. So following the salmon means that we start the chests out within the heart of where the salmon began and they end, right? So I started there in 2022. Well, that's where I met Julia. So we've been going for 4 years, following the salmon, going to different places. And I even traveled to Alaska to see what it was like up there, because our salmon travel all the way up there. And I say our, not just ours, like it's also theirs because they fish it as well. And there was something about going to Alaska that opened my eyes, and it was powerful because there's a purity in Alaska with like the fresh air, with like the melting of the glaciers and the feeding. There's this beautiful power that you also realize that salmon connects us all, right? Just like the grandmothers connect us all. And it was a really powerful feeling going up to realize like I think all people should do that, is to actually not just come from the heart of the interior where they should actually travel to where they travel, because then they will really understand that powerful salmon that we all rely on, the importance to everybody, and how the waters, the rivers, and the lands all connect us for like how many thousands of miles, right? And so now we were in Victoria a couple months ago, and I was in the Royal BC Museum with one of the chests. So we brought it over from the ocean, made it to Delta, and now we're going into New Westminster for a closing dinner to celebrate the artists that have participated. Artists, supporters, and just feeding them and thanking them, and also having a documentary from David Ng and Jen Sunshine that they're going to present that day. So, yeah.
1: And Julia, I'd like to ask you in your own words, at what point did you come face to face with this change of direction in your life, and what inspired you to step into where we are today?
2: Oh, I think... I've studied sociology and climate science and, you know, urban sociology and all of these kind of have higher education experience in, you know, ecosystems issues. And I think when I moved back from Norway, back to British Columbia, I had to sort of confront the realities of the material that I'd gone through at school in their more raw form, I would say. I think in 2018, there was the Tsleil-Waututh-led resistance to the Kinder Morgan pipeline that was happening on Burnaby Mountain. And I became involved in that doing communications. And after that experience was working with West Coast Environmental Law, who similarly take a very holistic approach to strengthening environmental laws, but also doing so in a way that Indigenous legal traditions are revitalized and respected as having the same authority as Crown laws in this current system, which is deeply colonized. And I think that when I met Nadine, or I became familiar with Nadine's work, she really does embody that kind of the lived reality and offers this sort of connective tissue. Like I saw before we met up at Adams River at the sockeye celebration up there, Nadine had been with her community and her family in Spence's Bridge doing this, you know, sort of community-driven wildfire fighting because of all of the wildfires that have been accelerating year after year. So I saw what Nadine was doing. And then by the time in 2022 that I actually like went and met her up in Adams River, we became friends because I just really wanted to support her work and her vision, and I still do. I see Nadine as an artist who has both a real intuitive sense of right and wrong, and a real ethical backbone. That's something I think that we should all sort of aspire to. At the same time, she's really, really funny, and she can talk about things that are very, very, very difficult and then sort of disarm quite tense situations by grounding people who she's collaborating with in the reality. And for a white person like me, it's been a huge and rich learning experience to be able to support Nadine because, yeah, I think it's like she said, there's a huge, you know, we're geared increasingly towards this commodified version of, you know, ourselves, our knowledge, Earth. And I think that salmon have a way of really showing this transboundary. Their journey doesn't care about superimposed borders that colonization has put over lands. And it's also the sort of, it's the nourishing life stuff for so many other species. And so this healing journey is also really, really important for somebody who can get stuck, like I can sometimes, you know, in the kind of stuck in the theoretical. It's really grounding. And yeah, it's been a very rich experience. So I've just been happy to support Nadine as she moves through her artistic and her histories and her process in the way that she has been doing.
1: I like how you make a point of talking about the theory versus the lived experience, because the culture is a living experience. It's a way of life. Cultures are that way. And in modern times, we spend a lot of time learning mentally, and we're very dissociated from experiencing this in a real, real time. Walking the grandmother's home chest celebration, I came and participated when it was downtown Vancouver, and I think one year did it get moved to New West?
0: Yeah, we had it originally when we started, was right in downtown Eastside. We actually walked from the ocean, I think it was Crab Park, the inlet, and they walked through downtown Hastings right up to Oppenheimer Park was actually the first one. Second one was down there, but it ended up in showing like the first chest, which was the Generations of Women and Water Chest, is the one that I finished first, that one ended up in Massey. And then the third year, it was in New Westminster City. Following, there was a May event where the Queen, I think May, I don't want to say it wrong, the Queen came over and made all her big promises back in the day. So it just happened that that's actually when the salmon was traveling down around that time in May, because earlier that year, they were born in 2022. And I think it was 2023 in May, I think, or the next May, that I think the salmon stayed in the river for 1 year and then they traveled down. So that's what we started to follow, was the salmon traveling down. And it also was at the same time that it was 150 years that the Queen made a promise in New Westminster to Indigenous people. I can't remember the name of what they had called it at this point, because I was more focused on the fact that, wow, 150 years, our people minimum have been lied to, been made promises over and over that things would change, and we're still in the same place and still be water destroyed and salmon destroyed. And so we did that in New Westminster. We had an exhibition at the New Westminster Museum, which was neat because for me, it was like New Westminster has a history of being like BC, whatever they consider BC is the first capital. So New Westminster is actually the heart of the damages. So you think of the heart of the salmon, the interior, New Westminster was actually the heart of all the damages to Indigenous people and the destruction of the lands, of the waters, and even like the dredging and everything that had happened there. And so it was really a powerful place to be in, a powerful place that needs, I feel, a lot of work because it's harmed a lot of Indigenous people throughout British Columbia. So we were there and we brought a canoe. We canoed all the way down from Cheam all the way down to New Westminster that year. I think it's 2023.
1: The event is going to be this week on Wednesday. What would you like to share about the event this week?
0: Oh, I'm excited about going back up to Cheam because Cheam is a place that we started in 2023, where we actually had the first canoe that took the community elements chest down the river, the Fraser River, to New Westminster. So to return back to that community to give them a last chance to put some letters in and to see us on our way that we walk out of Cheam onto the trails, which are now the highways of the old trails of our ancestors back home, is huge. So I'm excited about that. It's not public. It's put out there in the public, but people have to contact me if they're going to come in to join us so that they'll know where I'm at and how to contact me, because each day will be different. I think it's going to probably take us 3 to 4 days to make it. If I'm enjoying myself, we might just take our time, you know, walk as long as we can for one day and rotate and do it like, what do they call that? Not baton. One person walks and like the other relay? One people follow. Yeah, like a relay. And because I know, like, let's be honest here, I'm not in the greatest shape. So I could only walk solo in one day. And then maybe have my granddaughter, but then secure, like in a sense, to make sure that she's safe or my niece is safe, that there's minimum like 3 of us that are there and we can just continue walking. I see it as Cheam being a really important place. Like Carolyn Victor is one of the chess artists that did amazing piece that represented the Grandmother Mountains of her territory. It also represented the woolly dog, which is now extinct. It had salmon in there. But they welcomed us last year, even though that they were going through a lot within their community when it came to loss. They had lost someone in the community at that time, but they still pulled through. And I think one of the comments that I liked about Carolyn was, she said, you know, Nadine, I wasn't really sure if we could actually welcome you, if we could do this event. But a part of me thought, it seems like all we ever do on the reservation is we always have like funeral after funeral. And we have more like services and funerals than we do have good things. So even though there's a lot going on, I think it's important that we make sure that we do good things too, because it feels like that's all we're ever involved in is a lot of deaths within our community and negative stuff happening. So yeah, I was glad to go there. And it felt a bit overwhelming, I feel, because that's the first time that I felt the power of people that didn't know me, that were strangers, showed so much care and love to support myself and my grandchildren and my family to continue moving on this journey through song and through words. It was a bit much because I think when you come from a broken family, broken community, like I was stating earlier to you too, we don't treat each other very well. So it becomes a bit overwhelming when someone treats you with so much love and so much care, and yet they're a stranger. And I think a part of you wishes that was actually your auntie or your uncle or someone in your family. There's still this thing in the back of your mind of, you know, the brokenness that we all come from, where we don't have close aunties or uncles, or we didn't grow up with them, or we don't have tons of cousins or whatever happens within our community. We don't have the closeness that some people do. And I guess this is working through that. So I'm really excited to start off there. And even just with a handful of women and grandmothers and community to help us on, like, I think it's going to be really nice.
1: Earlier on, we had spoken about the opportunity to heal. And it's true that there are a lot of negative events happening, and having the opportunity to do the healing is absolutely important for people to be able to move forward and to bring the necessary changes.
0: I don't want anybody to ever look at me like I have all the answers. I understand everything to do with culture. And, you know, I find it really challenging at times because I'm so proud of the culture and the language that we are left with at this day. But I also see that it dwindles in what had happened to us through residential school or through the Indian Act and the harm and the oppression of our people. The oppressed oppressing the oppressed has caused a lot of damages within our family and within the community that it's dwindled in everywhere. It's everywhere. So even in the cultural places, which are sacred, like just the way things go, you have to be very careful. And when I look at it, like to me, healing myself is not entertainment. Healing is not for an audience, and you're there because you're ready, or maybe you're not ready and you're thinking about it, but maybe that's every other person's journey. And the ones that had the, I guess people call it courageous, they call it brave, and I find it funny. I'm like, wow, that's what they call it. Crazy. I've heard people call it crazy, and I was thinking, that's funny. But when I guess that's what you could call it. So I think each person that's on this journey or that is with me, including my grandkids and including my kids or including my family or including my friends and even making new friends like Julia, like we've learned a lot of each other along the way. And that healing with even the relationships, like I think a lot of us, because of all of the trauma, Indigenous or not Indigenous, we're actually afraid to build relationships. It's hard because we lost someone, or maybe we weren't treated well by someone that we love. And that's hard. So a part of me thought the biggest thing for the healing for myself personally is how to properly build relationships that you can trust. And what does that look like? And it's not just about being Indigenous or non-Indigenous between that, but it's your own personal relationships because of whatever trauma you had went through growing up. And relationships, I think, you know, I could read my dad's writing on the wall, which before he had died, he had wrote me something here. He said, "Nadine, thanks for not giving up on me. I'm proud of you, Nadine. Remember that. Remember that in the end, fame and money are not the real things in life. Friends, and especially a relationship with your creator, are these. Love, Dad." And I think because everyone's out there, when you think of the religions and when you think of all these clubs or ideas of spirituality, I don't really want to really have a set out idea of what this means. Like having the name enough of honoring our grandmothers, of what we're doing as in an act, and is in a statement, is what that is. But I think each person makes it what it is for themselves, of what they come in and what they're facing, and what they're facing in their loss, or what they're not wanting to face, or whatever that is. And I'm just there with them doing my own thing, and we're just doing these things together, you know. And I just happen to be the one just pushing and pulling it, and they come in and help me where they can, when they can, and trying to create the spaces and the safe places and a long learning, you know. Like Julia has also taught me a lot too. I find when you've been abused a lot growing up, but also discriminated against, but racism as well against you as an Indigenous person, you put up with a lot, and people normalize that. So meeting into Julia, someone that I feel has work on herself and has had friends that are genuine Indigenous friends, not just, oh, I went to a powwow once, so I know Indigenous culture. She's actually went and really did some hard work on herself. And that's just sort of to make me see that I'm like, I cannot surround myself with people that haven't even made the step to even understand who they are. And then they're coming in here and saying things to me about how I'm moving that have no clue that they're actually harming it and causing me more weight and pulling me down as I'm trying to move ahead. So having people like Julia and Sarah that are non-Indigenous that have an understanding of how difficult it is to move this forward as an Indigenous person and how much discrimination and racism I do face with even people that don't even realize when they're talking to you they are. And you still have to keep moving because we grew up in that environment being told that was okay when it wasn't. And now, so when I have strong people with me and supporting me, I feel safer. And then at least I also have hope that I know that everybody in Canada, not everybody in Canada is racist or discriminating. There's hope, right?
1: Absolutely. I agree with you. I understand racism very well too. And thank you for sharing that. Julia, I wanted to ask you about your transformative experience working with Nadine and stepping into the culture.
2: Well, I think, again, like I can't speak to all of the, you know, the sort of expansive network of relationships that Nadine has built this effort over. But I think that part of the reason why we have had such a good friendship and like this learning with each other is we're both, you know, ultimately really, really fed up with the feeling that we're living in a society that does not value life, that values capital, and you have a lot of really intense concentration of power, and it's rooted in very, very harmful binaries, you know, that separate us from the natural world that we're actually from. I think that Nadine's work is speaking to her experience, her family's experience, her community's experience, but then it's also speaking to this, you know, we're sort of divorced from our essential humanity in a lot of ways with how we have normalized the abuse of the natural world. And I think that telling the story of colonization, Canada's and British Columbia's overt theft of knowledges, land, water, and calling the parts that make up the vibrant natural world, like natural resources. I think that that's where our work has, and friendship has been, like that's where it takes its sort of root. And there's a lot of really, really inspiring, like I know Nadine doesn't like to be seen as a sort of like, you know, having all the answers, but knowing that she doesn't have all the answers has given her a really, really huge openness to engage in like really, really hard conversations about like, you know, what's at the core of dislocation from the only place that we really know as our home, right? Like, you can't trace it all to a specific law and you can't trace it all to a specific event. This is a massive collective trauma that we're also kind of trying to figure out. How do we do this together and how do we like better understand each other so that the work that we do is in a good way and we're not being idiots and we're not coming to people who are experiencing multi-generational and multi-layered traumas and asking them to educate us so we can have a sort of badge and pat ourselves on the back that we're doing some sort of reconciliation work. I think that that's where it's been really a really learning experience with Nadine because, you know, it's hard. It's like you have to confront things about yourself, especially for settlers like me. It's like we have to figure out, you know, okay, if we want to do this good work, what does that actually mean?
1: I understand what you're sharing, and it falls into line with also what Nadine, you shared earlier about keep this event small in a sense that you don't want it to become commercial because it takes away from the value of all the work that's being done.
0: I think I learned right away at the beginning is the places I originally started out with, and it doesn't mean no harm to them, to Savannah and I think Heart of the City Festival and what they have going there. But that is like a program that's an event that welcomes people in. That's why I had to pull away on my own, but I also wanted to make sure that I pulled away on my own as an Indigenous woman, because any time that you went in as an Indigenous person, people always come over to take your work and they always come in to tell you, this is how you think, this is how you speak. You get tokenized, they control the whole thing without even realizing it, I think. And I think because that's what they always have done. And I know they did their best that they could, but I really wanted to remain independent and making sure that it's Indigenous voice and that it was Indigenous led. So that's why I've always kept it small too, because I could have made it bigger, but that means corporate, that means commercial. And then what's the point? Then it's almost like I've become a church, because isn't that the same thing? People just go there to look like they're doing something great. Look at, I went to church today, I must be a good person, but nobody's really doing the work. So when I thought about it, everything has been so commercialized And I can't repeat the same story over and over for a presentation or performance. That's not what this is. This is real life. This is real salmon. This is real running water. This is real environmental issues. These are real sacred harms and hurts that's done to our people that we face, that we trigger, get triggered by each day. We lose someone every day. We have things that we have to keep on moving forward, even though that we're hurting. And so I look at what I'm doing. I said to someone, how I actually feel in doing this is I feel like sometimes I'm just breaking down crying because I'm grieving what's going on with the salmon, with the rivers, with our people and the pain, the drugs, the alcohol, the suicides. I'm grieving all that, but at the same time, I'm stepping up and I'm fighting to protect it. And at the same time, I'm healing from it. So it's like three different things that you're doing. And maybe one person can only do one. Maybe one can only fight, you know, maybe one can only grieve. And maybe one can only heal. I feel like I've been doing it all at the same time. And that's just what it is, and figuring out myself along the journey and welcoming other people to come in and knowing that when they look at me and they think I have some type of answer, I'm like, the answer is actually within yourself. It is as nothing. It's about ask yourself about your grandmother. Ask yourself what happened to her. What country did she come from? How did they treat her in that country? How do they treat women? How do they treat girls? Do they treat them exactly how we treat our environment today? You know, and I look at how what I'm returning to is still really heartbreaking in some sense, where I realized that all of the new history in the last 150 to 200 years always has a statue of a man. It always has like a tin soldier of a soldier man. These are men figures. These are figures that are not even of people of the lands that actually originated here from a long time ago, that there's no breath of that. So when I go home and I'm thinking, as I do this, I realize I'm in a place where they say it's been, what, since 1910, three Indigenous tribes signed for Sir Wilfrid Laurier Memorial with the support of James Tate, all men. And I'm like, that's like a tiny little sliver of our history. Where the hell were the women? Where were the grandmothers? Where were the aunties? Where were the mothers? Where were the children? Because if it was actually real history, you would see all of those people in those pictures. So right there, it shows you already at that time in 1910, the grandmothers and the women were already pushed out. So I feel a part of me in my own is that's what I'm doing, is I'm bringing the grandmothers home to be honored the way they should have always been. They are not a part of that history, and I'm making them a part of that history today.
1: If someone is listening to this show and wants to know the process, can you walk me through the steps of what someone can do to say, hey, I would like to participate to the event, and what your schedule is?
0: Right now, I have a closing event, which is a private event, invitation only, in New Westminster happening tonight. And after that, we are in Chiam Agassi. That is on September 30th. We're having a lunch and then we're having a walk, but people could write a letter to their grandmothers or anybody in their family or to the environment or anything that they're grieving or maybe celebrating that they never got to say that they want to put inside one of the chests that are traveling up to the Shuswap where the salmon go to die and spawn this year. And that would be, I think, salute to the sockeye salmon, I think they call it. And that's up in Chase. So then wherever I am between Chiam and I think I'll be in Chase at the end of, I'm planning that end of October. But you could also find on sacredrock.ca. You could find me under a Facebook group called Honoring Our Grandmother's Healing Journey. On Instagram, I think it's Honoring Our Grandmothers. And then you can also email info@sacredrock.ca. So you could track down where I'm at. So I'll be posting more information within the next couple of days of that Chiam journey and exactly certain places. But I want to keep where I'm staying because it's mainly women that seem to be showing up. And I'm just very cautious of just safety for us as well, right? And making sure it's only people that I know that are coming in. So, and I'm making sure that they contact me first, so I'm aware that they're coming as well. So, mm-hmm.
1: Okay. So physically on Tuesday, there's a lunch at noon, then there's a walk at 2 p.m. So where would be the address where people could write a letter or bring a letter?
0: Yeah, so they could bring it to whatever location I'm at, but there's also, if you look on the website, there's an address, a mailing address that they could actually mail a letter to as well.
1: Thank you.
0: But you never know. There might end up being a chest that's left somewhere, maybe in Vancouver, possibly if I find a place. But then that means that it would have to be brought up later before the end of October, because then at the end of the salmon, we're planning to do a ceremony in the high mountains in the water with the letters. So the letters are released in ceremony this year, and that's what I meant, it's closing. All the letters that we've collected from 2021 is let go in ceremony at the end. That's let go of, right? So that means that I'm not traveling with the chests anymore. And then next year we do ceremony for the artist and re-release for the artist.
1: Okay. And Julia, in what way are you going to be participating this year?
2: As Nadine said, I go where I can. I mean, I live on Vancouver Island and I've had the pleasure of visits out there. My research is taking place in the Cowichan watershed where, you know, there are many different challenges to salmon and, of course, you know, to the water itself. So I participate when I can with Nadine through our sort of ongoing sporadic. Whenever I can meet Nadine, I always will. But I think that part of what she was saying about, I think keeping it on her own terms is also something that it kind of prompts people who are collaborating with her to continue this work in their own lives so that it's not something that needs to be managed by Nadine. And I think that that's something that I, you know, try my best to do in my own work and studies and ongoing collaborative resistance to this maniacal, both the provincial and federal government. It seems like they're quite intent on sort of just destroying places that we all call home. And standing up to that is another way that I can kind of keep doing this work in my own way.
1: Okay, before we close the conversation, I would like to turn the microphone over to you and put the question before you. Is there something that you would like to share that people don't ask you about? Something that you'd like to voice or something that you feel people need to know, including moving forward, Nadine? If people want to be involved in supporting the culture, what can people do moving forward to work with the reconciliation, if you ladies have any thoughts you'd like to share on that?
0: I'm thinking, I don't know, I hear this word truth and reconciliation. Those are pretty big words. I don't really know what that means. I just know, just for myself at this time, this is where I'm at in my own healing, in my healing with my family, of what that looks like, the culture and the language and the truth within our own family. So to be a part of this bigger idea, which is government truth and reconciliation, like, we're facing our own within our own families, with ourselves individually, with even just making it work in families that have harmed each other and communities that we have to keep on moving forward. And what does that look like? I don't know. I think that I recognize that we don't talk to our kids or children enough about the truths of our lives, or even about people that have passed on before. I think we're afraid to speak of death, and we're afraid to understand what happens when people die, what happens to people when they grieve death. The death will come in a time for all of us. How do we support each other in that if someone's hurting? And how do we know how to support a person when they're hurting so much that we're not enabling and condoning, accepting bad behavior, but we're also aware that they're struggling? And I think we come from places of just so many layers of, whether it's violence, whether it's any type of abuse, discrimination, racism, so many things that we have, it's almost compiled layers of stuff that a lot of us haven't dealt with. So I feel that this is just a step. And when you think of a cycle doesn't end. The salmon is supposed to return, isn't it? So it's like, I'm ending this cycle because I need to transform into wherever I go next. But the healing, it doesn't end either. That's the rest of your life. So it's not a competition. It's not who's the most healed, because I've heard stuff like that. I'm like, give me a break, you know? It's like, it's not a competition. It's not who's healed the most. People make it like that. It's like, no, that's not cool. Like, it, the places you go to look at yourself are some pretty dark places. And I give everyone, and I hope that they take that time if they can do it. They have the courage and they have the strength and they're brave enough to go into those places to also understand, but to make the changes that they need to make to step up, to support people that are taking care of the land, because they're not just taking care of the land for the salmon and the water. They're actually taking care of the land for everything. So I think if someone actually does a lot of their own internal work and a lot of the work in their own healing, they're actually going to start looking at everything else on the outside of themselves that they're impacting by how they live their life. And that means our salmon, our waters, and our lands, if that makes sense.
1: It does. Thank you so very much for your powerful wisdom, Nadine. I appreciate it very much. Julia, do you have any last words that you would like to share, something that people don't ask you about?
2: Well, I don't know if it's necessarily about something that I don't get asked, but I think just following the experience of this particular project and what I've seen Nadine have to confront a lot of times is this sort of settler illiteracy around, you know, where we actually are, what our private properties have actually, what they're based on, this underlying theft of Indigenous land and the disruption of Indigenous people's expressions of their laws around caring for each other in the natural world. I think that that is something that I just want to be. And again, it's not a journey that ends when you've, you know, if you feel like you've read some book that clarified something for you, or you had one experience. It's like, this is it. It's lifelong work. And I think it's really about, you know, especially asking for a revitalized language for what this means for all of us. But really, really, I think settlers like myself, like, we need to see ourselves in the reality of the situation and take accountability. And that can be done in a lot of ways, but it has to be done by learning where we're actually at. And I think that that's the only thing I can, like, commit to. And I know that it's never done, but I really do feel like Nadine has encouraged that sense in a lot of her collaborators and in her relationships, is how do you pursue this? Let's say, instead of reconciliation, if it's decolonizing work, how do you do that if you're not an Indigenous person? And how do you do it with a real sense of responsibility and accountability to the people who are actually from the place where you live now as settlers? I think that's the real instructive advice. It's not about what I would like people to ask me. It would be rather like where I would suggest that people do some research themselves on where they are situated in that reality.
1: Wonderful. Thank you so much for sharing that. Nadine and Julia, I want to thank you both so much for your voices. I want to thank you so much for your experience and your knowledge. I want to wish you support. I want to wish you continued growing success on your journey. And I want to thank you also for being such an inspiration. Carving a path individually on our own takes a lot of qualities, and I think a little crazy helps. We need that little edge just to be able to keep pushing forward. I really hope that people who hear this are going to be inspired and triggered. I'm grateful for the opportunity for bringing changes and for this moment. So I want to thank you both so much again for your time. I'm wishing you all the best, and I'm wishing you a very safe journey, supported journey, and again, personal growth and success for both of you. Thank you.
0: Thank you, Christine. I appreciate it.

0: 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My name is Christine Marie. The song you heard is The Humble Song, and it is performed by the Otemenkwe Singers. Our guests today were Nadine Spence and Julia Kidder. We are talking about the event Walking the Grandmother's Home. It's honoring our grandmothers. It is a healing journey. It's a community walk. It follows the wild salmon home. It says, place your message in a traveling message chest to be released in ceremony this year. Moving on the ancestral trails of the Thompson and Fraser Rivers, ending in Tissue Park. If you're interested, you need to let them know, and you can email at nadine@sacredrock.ca, or you can go to their website, sacredrock.ca. You can also go to my Facebook page or my Facebook account. I did post the links, and it's by reservation. So it's going to be at the Chiam Arbors, south side of the Fraser River, across Chiam Fishing and Campground. Dress for the occasion. You can also go online and look for Honoring Our Grandmother's Healing Journey. I remember attending this event when it first started back downtown in Vancouver, and there is something to be said about writing a letter to your grandmothers who have passed into the spirit world. It's really comforting to know that they're going to be released through ceremony. I don't know about you, but I do miss my grandmothers. So we're going to move forward with the content of the show, and that part is always about self-care. The first aspect of our being that we're going to be looking at is our body, and we always do that with food.
1: What's for dinner?
0: Okay, so the first aspect of ourselves that we're going to be taking care of is our body, and we do that through our diet. I like to find a wild edible every week, something as a feature ingredient, and I like to explore the nutritional value and health benefits. So this week, we have the potato, stinging nettle, and wild leek soup recipe, and this recipe is courtesy of Richter's in Ontario. So first, we're going to look at the nutritional value. So we have some sodium, we have some vitamin A, we have some vitamin B6, we have a lot of vitamin K, we have some folate, some niacin, riboflavin, thiamine, we have some calcium, a bit of copper, we have some iron, magnesium, manganese, phosphorus, potassium, some selenium, and a bit of zinc. Now for the health benefits, well, we're looking at a few. It can help improve your circulation. It has anti-inflammatory properties. It can help with osteoporosis and the health of your bone. It can help with the health of your skin. It can help with the health of your prostate and help prevent prostate cancer. It can protect your heart. It can treat respiratory issues. It detoxifies the body. It prevents kidney stones. It can help with pregnancy. It can help promote feminine health. It can help with arthritis and other joint pains. It can help treat an enlarged prostate as well. It cures hay fever. It can help treat eczema. It can help treat urinary tract infections. It fights anemia. And it soothes asthma. It's quite a few things. It's good to know. And now for the recipe. So the potato, stinging nettle, and wild leek soup. So I like that it's got wild leek in there too. The ingredients. You will need 2 tablespoons of butter or olive oil, 1 large onion diced, 10 wild leeks chopped, basically one from each plant, 3 large potatoes peeled and cubed, 4 cups fresh stinging nettle tops, and please use the gloves to handle those. You can't win. Next, 6 cups of vegetable or chicken stock, 1 teaspoon fresh thyme chopped, 1 tablespoon fresh parsley chopped, and to taste, salt and freshly cracked black pepper, and a splash of lemon juice or apple cider vinegar. So for the directions, first you're going to warm your butter or oil in a heavy pot over medium heat. You will add your onion and cook until soft and fragrant, which is about 8 to 10 minutes. Then add the potatoes and thyme, and you cook for 2-3 minutes. And this is to help build the flavor. Then pour in stock and bring to a gentle boil. Then reduce to simmer. Cook until potatoes are tender, which is about 15-20 minutes. And that's also depending on how big your cubes are. I'll just say that. Then add nettles and leek greens. Simmer those for 5 minutes. The nettles will lose their sting once they're wilted. Afterwards, blend to your desired texture, then stir in fresh parsley. Season with salt and pepper and a splash of lemon juice or vinegar. Finish with a splash of cream, if desired, and bon appétit. That sounds really delicious. I'm going to have to do some research on the wild leek now. Okay, so moving forward, the next aspect of self-care is the space of our head. It's our mind. Words of wisdom, well, they're intended to basically give us pause and to reconsider, reevaluate, compare, however you want to term it, but basically it's intended for us to just stop for a minute and just see how our headspace is going. Do we need to make any changes? Are we heading the right directions? Do we need maybe to let go of some stuff and maybe rewire the path of our thoughts? Actually, it's usually a yes. One of the funnest and quickest ways to do that is through words of wisdom. Every week, I just find a whole bunch of them, put them in my file folder, and I pick 4 randomly. So, let's see what universe wants to share with you this week. The first one. Ooh, this one's good. Truth should be exposed, but never without context. And come to think about it, everything in life can be weaponized. So, okay, this is really interesting. It's about leadership, and I think this is a fine time to have wisdom about leadership. So this is a conversation. Person says, how do you make thousands obey without giving orders? The person says, I don't move people. I move what rewards them. And they follow? And he says, they call it choice. Most people follow incentives. Then they invent reasons for that journey. Just saying. Okay, and this one about war. That's a very deep one. You gave the order. Ah, but you left the fingerprints. And this one by Stratos. Some doors are open for you because someone behind them believes you are easier to control inside. Very interesting this week. Yeah. So we're going to continue down the vein of wisdom and stories just in a longer format.

0: Our legends, myth, stories, well, they have a lot of wisdom. They also have a lot of facts, events. They have stories of origins. They have morals. They've got political teachings. They've got everything and anything we choose it to be. And every week I do a little searching and just find some of the legends. And again, I just put them in my file and I pick one and just let universe do its work. So this week I've chosen this one for you.
1: You were not supposed to be here. The odds of your existence are so impossibly small that the Buddha himself used a story to explain it. And once you hear it, you will never take a single breath for granted again. Over 2,500 years ago, the Buddha sat with his monks beside the Ganges. He reached down and lifted a small handful of soil from the earth. He asked them, "What is greater, the soil in my hand or the soil across this entire earth?" The monks answered immediately, "The earth, of course." Buddha smiled. "The beings who are reborn as humans are as rare as this soil in my hand. Those who are not, as vast as the earth itself." But the monks pressed him. They wanted to truly feel it, not just understand it. How could they grasp something so abstract? How rare is a human life really? Is it even possible to imagine? The Buddha paused. Then he told them a story. Imagine a vast ocean, so wide it has no shore you can see, so deep no light reaches the bottom. In that ocean lives a single blind turtle. This turtle surfaces only once every 100 years, rising slowly from the darkness to take one single breath. Now, floating on the surface of that same ocean is a wooden yoke, a ring of wood, drifting with the winds and the waves, going wherever the current takes it. The Buddha looked at his monks and asked, "In all of time, across all of that ocean, what are the chances that when the turtle surfaces, its neck passes through that floating ring?" The monks fell silent. It was almost impossible, nearly unthinkable. The currents shift. The ring drifts. The turtle is blind. One breath, 100 years, one ocean. Then the Buddha spoke. "The likelihood of being born a human with the capacity to hear the Dharma, to awaken, to be free, is even rarer than that." The monks sat in stunned stillness. This was not a message of despair. It was a thunderclap of gratitude. Every human life is not a coincidence.

0: The Buddha did not tell this story to make you feel lucky. He told it so you would never again waste the one breath you have been given. The turtle will surface again in 100 years. But you are here right now. What will you do with it?
1: 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This is Christine Marie. The legend is called The Blind Turtle, and it is shared by Zenith Zen. So the next aspect that we're going to be looking at is the space of spirit. It is a space where we can process our thoughts, we can process everything. This is a space for inspiration, meditation, rest, clarity, and so much more.

Yes, the space of spirit. Well, it's a space where we need to be able to step into, where we can create calm, find that peace and quiet so that there's room to find ourselves again, to find our thoughts, to find our emotions, to find our inspiration, to find maybe some quiet and allow things to fall into place for a little bit, just see what's really truly going on. And very often in a space of quiet, well, answers do surface. Or they visualize themselves. Sometimes we can just hear the answers. So the space of spirit is one that is often neglected, and we don't always have to go necessarily to church or ceremony in order to reach that space. But if you can, that's fantastic. If you've got the time, all you gotta do is just need to create a space just for a minute. It can be physically, mentally, it can be visually, it can be emotionally, it can be all of it together. You just need to be able to just shut everything out just for a moment and take as long as you need or as long as you're given. Sometimes we gotta make the best with what we got. So one of the easiest ways to do that on a radio show, well, is to find a beautiful instrumental or a song that's either inspiring, triggering, soothing. It can be fun. It can be a number of things, but just the kind of song that's just gonna pull us away just for a moment from what we're doing to allow us to take a big, deep breath. And just let everything go. Just for a moment.

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This is Christine Marie. The instrumental you heard is Magnolia, and it is by Constantini Music. That was our message of peace for this week. Okay, so the last aspect of self-care this week, we are now going to be looking at our emotions. The emotions are a very powerful source of energy. And of course, keeping that in good health is also very important.

0: So, our emotions, how are we feeling? Well, sometimes, you know, things are straightforward and we have a small baggage, and sometimes there's like a billion things going on and don't even know where to start analyzing and finding any of those emotions, let alone the thoughts and everything else, our bodies. So, it's just kind of nice sometimes to take a minute, just stop again. It's always about taking a minute at the end of the day. And having the courage to be honest with ourselves is a big deal. Sometimes we're not ready. Sometimes we just like to be in denial, and sometimes we just like the drama, right? At the end of the day, what we truly focus on is going to become the outcome of a lot of things happening in our lives. So if things aren't really going the right way, or things are a bit of a huge struggle or chaotic, well, it's time for a reset, mentally, emotionally, physically, spiritually, and usually some inspiration is all we need. So again, I've chosen 4 sets of inspiration to share with you randomly. Okay, the first one. Aha, this is interesting. And for those who dispute constantly, oh, you don't need to travel, you don't need to go these places, the answers are inside you. Well, I have this to say to you. The place is the envelope. The message is inside you. I love envelopes. They give a sense of security. They provide privacy and a touch of class. Okay, next up, the human mind seeks comfort, but the soul stirs for change. It longs to grow, not stay the same. Next one, holiness requires contrast. And the last one, the joy is never the outcome, but in the transformation. Voila! Those are the words of inspiration for this week. Okay, so it looks like we're coming close to the end of the show, so we're going to skip right ahead and have a look at what's going on this week. First, we always start with the quirky side of things. So today, ask a stupid question day. Just one? Aww. Tomorrow, we have Confucius Day. I have no idea what this is. Then followed on Wednesday, National Chewing Gum Day. On Thursday, we have World Vegetarian Day. On Friday, we have Name Your Car Day. Well, I think people name their cars almost the moment they get them. Then we have Techies Day. How interesting. I'm not one of them. And we're closing on Sunday with National Golf Day. I know there's a lot of golf lovers out there. And the weather, well, it's kind of patchy, but hey, we are in September. The rains are coming back, and this is how it is on the West Coast. Okay, we're just going to have a brief look at what's happening around Vancouver in a blink.
1: What's that?

Okay, so let's have a quick look at what's happening this week. Well, of course, September 30th is Truth and Reconciliation Day. I know there's a lot of mixed feelings and mixed thoughts about this day, but there are good intentions behind this occasion. So I know there are going to be a lot of events in the schools, in the communities, in the city, pretty much everywhere across Canada. So I just wanted to acknowledge that special day. And for entertainment, we have Experienced the Spirit of Bavaria in the heart of Vancouver. We have Oktoberfest, and that is going to be at the PNE Forum. That'll be on October 2nd and 3rd. So they say it sells out very fast. October 5th, Sting live in Vancouver. That'll be at the Queen Elizabeth Theater in Vancouver. Coming up, October 15th, Joss Johnson live in Vancouver. That's going to be at the Vogue Theater. We also have at the Bill Reid Gallery, Every River Has a Mouth. That is still happening. October 15th, BC's Salmon Recovery and Resilient Conference. That's going to be at the Vancouver Convention Center. October 17th, there's going to be a World Prayer Event where everybody is invited to take a moment and to pray. It's an international call for everyone to pray. And I'm going to close with October 19th at the Hollywood Theater in Vancouver. We have the East Pointers Schoonertown Tour. So I have a special dedication I want to close the show with. I know some of you have experienced the loss of aging parents or a tragic loss of a parent. And at the moment, my parents, who have been together since their early 20s, are soulmates. They're lifelong companions. They've raised a family. They've had a full life, and I am witnessing my father, who is coming to the end of his journey, and witnessing the impact it has on a couple who have been so dedicated to one another. I'm not going to say too much, but I've chosen a couple of songs to honor that amazing relationship, which has been a standard, an inspiration, and something for me to aspire to have and to hold in this lifetime. So the songs I'd like to dedicate to my mom and dad to honor their relationship are Death Is Not the End by Northwind Chronicles and Hold Me Darling by Rafael Valerio. My name is Christine Marie. 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I'd like to close with a few words. I want to wish you courage, insight, perspective, comfort, rest and growth. I wish you serenity, determination, wisdom, inspiration, health and wealth. I wish you friendship, opportunity, peace, healing, and connections. I wish that you have the ability to see the opportunities put before you and to let go of the things that stand in your way. I wish that all new directions coming to you are presented to you in a gentle way and that you are open to them. Until we meet again, may the next step before you be the one that you need with an open heart and an open mind. All my relations.

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1: Does anybody else think it's crazy that we just let the Fenty Fold happen in polite society? It doesn't matter where you go. In every single major North American city, you will find something like this. People will either just turn a blind eye to it or justify its happening by being empathetic. The crazy thing is all of this could be avoidable if we just kept people in check and stopped enabling drug use. Whether it be major celebrities marketing drugs to kids, pharmaceutical companies downplaying the addictiveness of opioids, harm reduction advocates pushing for the normalization of addiction in our societies, we've normalized drug use in our society to the point where we don't think we can actually change it or fix it. The best we can do is learn to live with it. But it didn't always used to be this way. We used to stigmatize these behaviors, but then we got to a point where we said stigmatizing them was bad. And as a result, we got the Fenty Fold. Impolite society will always exist, but it should be held at bay by polite society. As a healthy, well-adjusted society typically creates healthy, well-adjusted adults. The more we enable the unhealthy thing, the more we get stuff like this.
2: We don't use a service. The jocks program the music.
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2: 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Nobody is programming their own music anymore. 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

0: Local music from Uncle Strut and Ain't Coming Back, brand new from them. And before that, a truncated version of Johnny Cash's The Orange Blossom Special, because files do weird things sometimes. I transferred it from a Steek, and it does weird things like that. Oh well, you got most of it anyway. And it is, of course, more or less the Maine and Hastings show on Co-op Radio, 100.5 FM and cooperadio.org. And you can hear this show later at the Instagram page, instagram.com/Vancouver. 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Or if you want to go to the page directly, it is cooperadio.org/shows/Maine-and-Hastings. And of course, this is about, well, not really about, but it still sounds good, about the hopes and dreams and trials and tribulations of the people of the downtown east side and all the crap they have to put up with from a government that not only doesn't care, but has sheer contempt for them. And you'll be hearing stories or little opinions about this area of town, how, well, I don't really see how the government really cares about it myself, because you still see people dying from fentanyl on the street, a whole bunch of people been unemployed. We have this current head of state in Canada that seems to be under this delusion that everything is A-OK and, ooh, we're going to be strong. Maybe the few, but not the many. What have we got? 408 Co-op Radio, 100.5 FM, listener-sponsored, non-commercial radio. 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Or you can just send a check to Co-op Radio, 370 Columbia Street, Vancouver, BC. Don't have the postal code on me right now, but I'll get to it later on. And we'll get to some more music, including a brand spanking new song from Joe Jackson. Yes, he's still making music. Still making music, even though the commercial stations either don't know who he is or, oh, that old fart, who cares about that old fart anymore? Who cares? I do. And his latest album is called Hope and Fury. We have a song called The Face. But first, a little bit more downtown east side related stuff.
1: I honestly think that it's kind of insane that we've told ourselves that it's more empathetic to just allow these people to kill themselves slowly than it is to allow them to kill themselves fast. Because no matter which way you slice it, people who are using hard drugs habitually are killing themselves. Does not matter if they're using in a safe consumption site. It does not matter if the supply itself is safe or if they have clean needles. These people are slowly taking their own lives. We've told ourselves as a society that we don't actually need to address the core roots of the problem. We don't need to address things like broken families, divorce rates, the normalization of drug use like marijuana. Who gives a crap if all of our celebrities are high and on drugs in public? For that, we've created a nihilistic, hedonistic society in which people will ultimately end their own lives slowly because of the damage that has been done to them by either themselves or by people around them. As long as we give them clean needles and an environment to use drugs so that they don't die immediately and the statistics look good, then we're doing a good job. Sobriety ultimately is the only way to be able to fix this problem, as it is the only way to stop people from slowly killing themselves. But to actually do that, we would need to stop being selfish as a society and actually address the things that we enjoy and take for granted.
2: Do I hear dogs barking on that thing?
3: I do.
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0: Don't take this man for granted, Mike Van Eyes and his band at Ain't That Loving You Baby. He plays every Saturday at Lanaloo's at 362 Powell Street, every Saturday from 4 to 7 p.m., sometimes with a special guest, sometimes not, but his band is amazing. Go see them. Don't take them for granted because they're not going to be here forever. Nobody is. 418 if you're time obsessed. This is Co-op Radio's Maine and Hastings show at 100.5 FM and coopradio.org. And before that, brand spanking new Joe Jackson from his latest called Hope and Fury. And there's a really good interview that someone did with him. Actually, if you just go to his website, joejackson.com, the interview is near the top of the page, and it's a really well-done interview. He's just being very, well, not being forced with him, having a real conversation with him and having fun with it and actually having some admiration for his music and not asking the usual stupid questions. There you go. What have we got all queued up here? Oh, we got some Roots Roundup with War in the East, War in the West, War Everywhere. And, of course, as I said, our latest head of state is doing a lot of weird stuff, saying, I don't know, I find it really hard to think he cares about Canada when he doesn't spend a whole hell of a lot of time here. He spends way more time elsewhere than he does here. And he wants to be an honorary member of the European Union. Okay, they're going down the tubes. Does he want to bring Canada down the tubes with them, too? I don't know. Seems to be this cowardly plan to go to war with Russia. Russia. It's all Russia's fault. I think the people that have a lot to do with what's wrong with the world, maybe not entirely, but in some part, people whose name begins with a Z, and all the cowards that want to cause all these horrible things, including a possible war with Russia. Russia. Russia.
1: Every penny counts. We must squeeze the hard-working taxpayers!
2: 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Police!
1: Get on the floor, you dangerous patriot! Drop the offensive opinion!
3: 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Off you go to the youth club, son. 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Drop the offensive weapons, Grandma. You're going down for a long time. Ouch.
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0: Sparks and iPhone on the Maine and Hastings Show on Co-op Radio, almost 4:30 if you're time obsessed. And before that, local music by Roots Roundup and War in the East, War in the West. Because, yes, they seem to be building up to yet another world war, which is really silly. These people in charge, I don't know what's wrong with them, but I think they should seek help. I really do. They're very childish people. It's like they're bored and they need something to blow up again. Stupid people. Oh, what have I got queued up here? Oh, yes, because they played iPhone by Sparks, I hear inklings that some people want to get together and organize to help get people off their phones, at least for a little while anyway. They're not really going into any specifics as where it's happening, but there are inklings of people saying, you know, I'm being really bored by my phone now. I've been on it too much. I spend too many hours on it. It's rotting my brain with all this doom scrolling. It's about time I tried to do something else and actually meet up with humans instead of a stupid screen. And this sounds like a great idea. If anyone locally has something in mind to gather people at a music venue or a meeting or whatever, without those damn phones, that'd be a great idea. But I saw this online and I thought I would play it because this sounds like a good idea.
1: Getting people off their phones could become a massive industry because after spending years building an entire economy around getting people onto their phones, we may now be watching the beginning of an entirely new economy built around getting people off of them, and it's already happening. Phone-free concerts, phone-free comedy shows, phone-free clubs, dance floors, bars and restaurants, parties, retreats, even entire social gatherings where the point is to show up, put your phone away, meet people, and actually be present, and people are showing up. Eventbrite says phone-free events grew 567% globally from 2024 to 2025, while attendance grew 121%. In the US, attendance grew 913%, and in the UK, attendance grew more than 1,400%. And obviously, the success of the movie box office this year shows that as well. But this isn't just people saying they want less screen time. They're actively seeking out experiences that give them a reason to put the screen away. Harry Styles has done a phone-free show. Phoebe Bridgers has taken phone-free shows on the road, and clubs from Los Angeles to Miami are experimenting with camera-free dance floors. Bars and restaurants are creating spaces where phones are discouraged or put away, and this is part of an even bigger cultural shift happening now, especially as the analog economy continues to explode. People are buying vinyl records again. CDs are making a comeback. People are buying iPods. Film cameras, books, dumb phones, physical media, and offline hobbies are finding new audiences. In fact, in the US, CD revenues just grew in the first half of 2026, while demand for old iPods has been rising as younger consumers look for alternatives to doing everything on a smartphone, and it's because people want parts of their lives back. They want to be present and in control. They want to meet people. They want to experience things without documenting everything. And that is where I think, you know, the business opportunity becomes enormous. There will be more companies built around phone-free events, new social clubs, new restaurants and bars, new entertainment concepts, new travel experiences and retreats and products and devices and gathering spaces, and probably entirely new categories we haven't even invented yet. Because the reality is, we spent billions building products that were really good at getting us to look at our phones. Now, there may be billions of dollars of opportunity in figuring out how to make people forget about them for just a little while. Getting people off their phones will become a massive industry. We're already starting to see it. And I think people will be, you know, become much happier and healthier as a result of all of this.
2: Now, what would you like to eat?
3: Eggs.
2: Would you like those eggs turned over, sir?
3: Yeah, to the Museum of Natural History.
2: Anything to drink?
3: Coffee.
2: Now or later?
3: Later, in about 3 or 4 years. I like it aged. Jeez.
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0: and a life of space age leisure. But when the world is run by pirates, guess who gets the treasure? Now we've got robots everywhere, in our pockets, on our shelves. They talk and think and make our art. They even help us kill ourselves. And if that makes you feel a little blue, there's one thing you and me can do. Punch a robot in the dick, kick a droid in the algorithm. Doesn't matter how you hit him, just hit him again and then again and then again and then one more. Time is ticking, time for artificial ass kicking. Every AI dies tonight. Sarah Connor was right.
1: I think you know what the problem is just as well as I do.
0: Well, in Silicon Valley, they invented some problems and sold us surveillance and said it would solve them. And we were like, cool, we like toys because we're children. So they gave us chatbots and we gave them billions. Now the robots are learning, they absorb and they grow. They see what we see, they go where we go. They think what we think, they know what we know. And yes, that bar is awfully low.
2: Sorry.
0: Nevertheless,
2: I'm having trouble understanding.
0: Punch a robot in the dick, kick a droid in the algorithm. Doesn't matter how you hit him, just hit him again and then again and then again and then one more time. It's ticking time for artificial ass kicking. Time for every AI to die. Sarah Connor was right.
1: I'm afraid that's something I cannot allow to happen.
0: Now, we were all raised on R2-D2 and WALL-E, the robot equivalent of a kitten or a collie. The CEO has made endless promises and vows, and then instead of Johnny 5, we got HAL 9000. And the nerds droning on about the Matrix and Skynet, we're only still laughing at them because we haven't died yet. But when we're all terminated, up to heaven we'll go and we'll see Sarah Connor, and she'll be like, I told you so. Now I want you to get right back down there and punch a robot in the dick. Kick a droid in the algorithm. Doesn't matter how you hit him, just hit him again and then again and then again and then one more time. It's ticking time for artificial ass kicking. Time for every AI to die tonight. Sarah Connor was right.
3: Out to the fry and hopefully not into the mire.
0: Now, some of you morons will say I'm being hyperbolical, that artificial intelligence is hardly diabolical. AI can cure cancer, solve hunger, and more. Yeah, except porn and war is what we're using it for. And besides, long before AI ensures human survival, to conclude quite astutely that we're its main rival, this might already be happening. We don't have too long, so grab your pitchforks and torches at the end of this song.
1: This mission is too important for me to allow you to jeopardize it.
0: Punch a robot in the dick. Kick a droid in the algorithm. Doesn't matter how you hit him, just hit him again and again and again. Time is ticking time for artificial ass kicking. Every AI dies tonight. Sarah Connor was right. Sarah Connor was right.
4: Was that the robots aren't any friendlier than Dr. Frankenstein's monster?
5: The bigger they are, the harder they fall.
6: We seem to be made to suffer. It's our lot in life.
1: This conversation can serve no purpose anymore. Goodbye.
7: Maine and Hastings Show and the Burning Hell, and Sarah Connor was right. And before that, local music by Strathcona, and I Want to Tear You Apart at 4:42, if you're time-obsessed. And speaking of robots and AI, there's an International Day of Protest against AI data centers in Vancouver, and it starts at noon this Saturday, October 3rd, and it starts at a place called Jonathan Rogers Park, and that's at West 7th between Columbia and Manitoba, and then it goes to the Vancouver Art Gallery protesting AI expansion, resource consumption, and data center developments of all kinds. Once again, starts this Saturday, noon, at Jonathan Rogers Park on West 7th Avenue between Columbia and Manitoba. And what have we got to cute up this time? Oh, here's a cute little song about depopulating the planet from Dominic

0: Frisbee, but first, a few words from a very wise historian and his attitude towards the misleaders of the world.
1: I have no respect for any single leader in the world today. I don't care what party they're from. I don't care what country they're the leader of. I don't have respect for any of them. They're not leaders. They're misleaders. If you have a culture like ours, we've been given an amazing gift, planet Earth. Are we repaying that gift properly when we indulge in mutually assured destruction? If you nuke me, even though I'm dead, my submarines are going to nuke you and wipe you out. This is the behavior of unhinged teenagers who have at their disposal the power of gods, which is what nuclear weapons are.
2: That's right.
1: And if there is any oversight in this vast, mysterious universe that we're only just beginning to understand, that oversight might well take an interest in the possession of the power of gods by crazed teenagers. They're pursuing their own agendas, deceiving the public in order to get support behind those agendas. We need a whole new way to function in the world if humanity is going to continue as a species. I have 9 grandchildren. I don't want them to grow up in a world that's suddenly devastated by a nuclear holocaust because of the stupidity, the idiocy, the irresponsibility, and the macho attitudes of these teenagers in old bodies who are running the world.
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part of what deserves to be. So long our heart's been broke, but now with our blinded eyes to see, take a step, another step, and step by step, like one, two, three, it's easy if you reach inside deep, the longing for a different life and to be free. I hear, I feel our hearts a-drumming energetically. What can this mean, and who can say what happens when a storm

0: More local music from Petunia and the Vipers and Topple Things. And the next show he'll do at the Princeton Pub, where he usually is at every Monday, starting at 8:30 or so, is October 26th. He's on tour right now, so the next Petunia and the Viper show at the Princeton on a Monday night is October 26th. And tonight over at the Princeton, it's Jimmy Roy, Steve Nicleva, and guests. And that should still be fun at around 8:30 or so. Tonight, Monday, at the Princeton Pub in Vancouver, way down on Powell, just off Victoria. And before that, we had Dominic Frisbee from Australia, I believe, or is it from England? One of the two. I just thought it was a funny song.
1: I am replacing the population. There you go, at 4:52 if you're time-obsessed. And the crazy, goofy world of politics where they always try to divide us, either with sexuality or religious beliefs or the silly right and left. And the so-called right I don't care for too much, and the so-called left I don't care for too much, because they're bizarre caricatures of each other. And it seems like the loudest, most obnoxious, most silly of the bunch get all the attention. And here's a little piece about some of these goofy people on the left.
0: I like how my machine won't play it now. You're going to play it.
2: There's a major problem with leftist political and philosophical thought, which is that it is unable to create anything of value on its own. So it's forced to take things that already exist and twist them from positive into negative. Similar to Morgoth in Tolkien's mythology, Morgoth was unable to create life, so he was forced to take elves, kidnap them, and twist them into orcs. In that same way, leftists are forced to take truisms that are often positive and already exist and twist them into things that didn't exist before. Whether it be the dismantling of the concept of gender, arguing that a baby is comparable to a parasite, that somehow the abundance created by capitalism is actually poverty. The only thing that leftists are capable of doing is taking beautiful things and turning them into ugly things. Which is why they're forced to take classic works of literature like the Odyssey and change them for modern audiences, rendering them kind of lame and gay. Because their political ideology renders them impotent. Because if you believe in your heart of hearts that you're oppressed and that you'll never be able to compete because of it, then you'll never be able to create anything of value. You'll be forced to take beautiful things and twist them for the rest of your life.

St. Vincent and Violent Times from her All Born Screaming album. She's been touring and playing with orchestras. Unfortunately, she didn't book a date in Vancouver. I guess the orchestra wasn't available here, which is too bad. I'd like to see her perform with the Vancouver Symphony Orchestra. That'd be a real treat. And that just about does it for another Maine and Hastings show, more or less, taking you up to whatever's next. We have some iBrainEater, who has his record release at the Wise Hall on Saturday, October 10th, with guest Rat Silo.

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And also to make note that we are broadcasting from Coast Salish territories. Today's program, a bit later on, we are going to be joined with Kaylonee Scott and Kaya George. They will be in conversation with Mariam Zora about the Seven Sisters Campaign, which is a national multi-site public engagement and leadership initiative led by Indigenous women. This campaign is designed to elevate the leadership of seven Indigenous women whose work addresses the intersecting crisis of biodiversity loss, climate disruption,